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1: 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We are a not-for-profit organization that presents live jazz every weekend from September to June. 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Join us this weekend for three shows. Friday, October the 2nd, local favorite Ernie Kalwa brings his tribute to 1960s jazz and bossa nova. Saturday night, October 3rd, Toronto singer Brenda Earle Stokes. And a special Sunday matinee on October 4th at 4 p.m. when Anthony D'Alessandro brings his tribute to George Gershwin. We will see you there.
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Aight, what up, y'all? This is your boy, Mophead, and you are tuned into the Horizon Broadening Hour, pre-recorded here on CKMS 102.7. You should be hearing this at 10 p.m. on the dot on Sunday, October 4th, 2026. I'm recording this just a couple of hours earlier. I had to drive back from Toronto today. I had to drive into Toronto late yesterday. It has been a whirlwind of traveling, so I apologize if I sound a little exhausted in advance and lose myself halfway through. So anyway, yeah, I hope y'all have been having a good weekend and are ready to move into the new week of your horizons as broadened as possible. As always, I have been adding new music submissions to CKMS into our Libre Time system. That means programmers get to check things out, see they want to diversify their programming. That means those of you in the general public get to broaden your horizons with new music submissions, and it means even the algorithms that keep track of us for all sorts of tracking data purposes, they get their horizons broadened as well. Everyone wins. We are going to begin with the usual half hour. It's just going to be jazz and world this week, and that's perfectly fine. We're going to kick things off with Sharantha Bettage, who has dropped a new album called Departures. We're going to take the second track from it. It's called Hey Jimmy. Let's get into it. I will see you all in a half hour.

0: All right, y'all. So in this first 25 minutes, ultimately, after you heard from Sharantha Vettage, you then heard from Rafael Melitas with Three Afternoons from the new project Someone Else. Then after that, Louis Matute, or maybe Louis Matute, but I think it's Louis. I'm not sure. Apologies in advance for any butcher pronunciations. The title track from the brand new project, The World Is Stable Now. Also, after that, a self-titled project and album, artist and album situation, Cidado Instigado, with the song that I picked here is Tremendo. You can tell I'm really tired tonight. And then after that, Ed Motto came in with Glamour Hotel from the new project Talk Talk. That's T-O-C-T-O-C. And then what you just heard a moment ago, Lewis Baker with Mighty Tree from the new project Trouble. A little bit more on the R&B tip, but that's how it goes. All right, that is our almost half hour of jazz world, and again, a little bit of R&B. We are now going to move on to electronic and pop. We're going to kick things off with a selection from DJ Suki Singh's new project, My Heart Was Full, is the final track on there, from Sharing a Bed to Left on Red. Let's get into it. I will see you all in a little bit.
1: DJ Suki Singh.

Alright, y'all, so in this last pretty much half an hour, after you heard from DJ Suki Sin, you then heard from Tic Tac Tech, who are back with a brand new track called Feel the Night, also returning Raleigh with the new single Secret Love. After that, then, I moved on to Buzzboy and Lontano's collaboration, You. Then we moved on to Zara Chantel's new single, Toxic X. After that, Chanel Salinger returns with the new EP, The Hours We Keep, and I selected from it, Morning Conversations. And in fact, we have a couple returning artists here. After Chanel, I then moved on to Annie Webb's latest single, Homo Sapiens, and then in bracket, I'm an Animal. And then finally, what you just heard a moment ago, Shadow Song by Clara Cloud. So there we are. That's our pretty much half hour of electronic and pop. We are now going to move on to a half hour of folk and country. We're going to kick things off of a regular submitter here, Brian Sumner, back with a brand new single called You Were Wrong About Me. Let's get into it. I will see you all in a half hour.

All right, y'all. So in this last just a little under half an hour here, after you heard from Brian Sumner, you then heard from Dennis Kalachuk with the new single, A Little Way to Go. After that, Nikki Kennedy came in with I Don't Think About You from the new project, The Space in Between. After that, Evan O'Coin, that is A-U-C-O-I-N, with More Than Where You Sleep from the new project, Silhouettes of Stories. After that, a couple returning artists, The Rabbit Council is back with a new EP called Spin and Spin. I selected from it Someday. And then Julian Taylor also came back in with the new single Drive. After that, Moreland's with the new single By the Fire. And then what you just heard a moment ago, Six Sorry Sober by Gordy Ten Trees from the new project Dandelion Blue. So there we go. That's our half hour, almost half hour of folk and country. We are going to rock out for the remainder of the show. We're going to begin with a selection from Alex J. Curry's new self-titled album. The track in question is There's a Hole in the Heart of Canada. Let's get into it. I will see you all at the end of the mix.

Our policy has been one of patience and restraint, as befits a peaceful and powerful nation which leads a worldwide alliance. We have been determined not to be diverted from our central concerns by mere irritants and fanatics. But now further action is required, and it is underway.

0: All right, y'all, as always, I never have enough time at the end. After you heard from Alex J. Curry, you then heard from Self-Cut Bangs with Be My Shelter from the new project Growth Spurts. Then the Honeymans followed up with Dogs Are Good from the new project Time Apart. After that, Leaf Green returned with their self-titled album and the track from it, How's Your Head? Then we moved on to Delinquent by Dumb Crush from the new project Can't Say It Wasn't Fun. After that, Rise, Rise, Rise with the new single SOS. Then Yelena returned with Still Dream. After that, Bloody Monroe with the new single Verb the Noun. Then after that, Nothing If Not with the new single Broken People Factory. We have a couple other singles from them as well if you are interested. And then what you just heard a moment ago, Cardboard Sky by Scott Giles. No familial relation, just I know on the last name. So there we go. Your horizons have been broadened. I will see you all next week. Until then, peace, y'all. And of course, stay safe.
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8: I guess I called it.

Hey there, and welcome back to the Synthetronic 80s, where we play the best of 1980s synthpop, dance pop, and pop rock music, with a mix of mainstream and lesser-known tracks, so hopefully you'll hear something new. On today's show, we'll hear from Phil Collins, Toto, A-ha, Survivor, Suzanne Vega, Madness, and more. But first, let's get our retro hour started with an alternate cut of the 1982 song Hymn by Ultravox, a British synthpop group that achieved massive commercial success globally after Majur joined as lead vocalist and guitarist back in 1979.

Let's talk about what we played in the first half. After him, we heard The Extra by the underground Toronto-based new wave synth-pop group Instructions, followed by the moving folk rock masterpiece Luca from Suzanne Vega, a track that reached number 3 on the charts despite its heavy themes about child abuse. Then came the upbeat British ska sounds of Madness with their breakout international hit Our House, before we rocked out to the chart-topping stadio anthem and Rocky III theme song Eye of the Tiger by Chicago rock legend Survivor, which never would have been made if Queen hadn't denied the music rights to their song Another One Bites the Dust, Sylvester Stallone's original choice for the movie. We then heard the atmospheric synth melodies of Call and a Cry by Ottawa band 8 Seconds, and finished the set with the song Love is Reason by famous Norwegian band A-ha. And now let's get back to the music with Lover Come Back to Me by Dead or Alive, a brilliant high-energy dance track led by their spectacular frontman Pete Burns.

Hey again. We started off the second half with Lover Come Back to Me, followed by Two Hearts from British pop superstar Phil Collins, which he co-wrote with Lamont Dozier for the 1988 romantic crime comedy film Buster, where he made his major film debut. Next up was the shimmering indie pop cover of A New England by Kirsty MacColl, featuring extra verses specially written for her by Billy Bragg, the song's original artist. Then we dove into the rare Japanese chart topper Shy Boys by Cuban-American singer Anna Rodriguez, professionally known just as Anna, a track that gained legendary dance club status when it was remixed by Madonna and Whitney Houston remixer John Jellybean Benitez, before we moved into the high-octane Brooklyn freestyle rhythms of Baby Talk by teenage sensation Alicia, whose smash debut album went on to sell over 2 million copies. And lastly, we jammed to the Italo-disco track Moonlight Affair by German group Silent Circle. To close out the show this week, I'll leave you with the 1982 song Africa by Toto, a masterpiece of percussion and synth arrangements that's since become a multi-billion stream viral juggernaut. Thanks for listening, and hope you catch the next episode in a week. Take care.

0: Hey, everybody, this is Sean Murphy. Don't touch that dial. I'd hate to see you lose out on all the great music coming up right here on CKMS 102.7 Radio Waterloo.
1: 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Join us this weekend for three shows. Friday, October the 2nd, local favorite Ernie Kalwa brings his tribute to 1960s jazz and bossa nova. Saturday night, October 3rd, Toronto singer Brenda Earl Stokes. And a special Sunday matinee on October 4th at 4 p.m. when Anthony D'Alessandro brings his tribute to George Gershwin. We will see you there.
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1: 10 years ago, Streams Hub opened its doors in Shelburne, Ontario, with a simple idea. 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

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The nose have it. The place erupts. They cheer, they whoop, they clap. They've done it. They've blocked a pay rise for the nurses of the NHS. They have won. Dove, Cummings, Rab, Patel, Johnson, all cheering, all on the winning side. So when they tell you to cheer out your window for the heroes of the NHS, remember their historic victory. Remember what they cheer for. For history is written by the winners, if we allow it.

0: 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I'm Sparco Rocca, I'm Italian experimental guitarist and songwriter. 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

This is not a torch song, and this is not a complaint. I won't brand you a sinner, and I certainly won't paint myself to be a saint. No, this is not a torch song, but honey, this is where it all ends. You once called me your sweetheart,

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0: on
1: vines
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0: flesh.
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0: a
1: city's
0: sang of burning
1: suitcases
0: scrolls
1: all
0: and quarter of
1: open
0: vacant
1: on the
0: lots
1: desolate
0: and
1: markets.
0: Windy
1: morning
0: city outskirts, smell
1: of
0: vacant of width,
1: dead flesh.
0: And the starter
1: a
0: ragged hands to the
1: burning
0: ankle.
1: Scrolls
0: forgotten
1: and
0: shadow in the dead powder of
1: and
0: earth.
1: Rubbish.
0: Remember when we two parted
1: outskirts
0: in silent, desolate markets,
1: thorning
0: fires of pan and pleasure no longer the strong
1: ankle,
0: citadel is
1: forgotten
0: falling.
1: Shadow in the
0: Saturn
1: dead powder
0: now
1: of earth.
0: Reality
1: remember when we two parted in silent,
0: in streets,
1: desolate markets,
0: turned sick
1: from
0: those
1: thorn,
0: who paint on
1: fires
0: their brow
1: of pan and
0: pain
1: pleasure
0: and
1: no longer the strong
0: stranger,
1: citadel
0: your ways
1: is falling.
0: Are not ours.
1: Saturn
0: vampire
1: now the reality
0: lips
1: of things.
0: Dawn
1: already
0: in
1: the streets,
0: turned
1: sick from those who paint on their brow your pain and deprivation. Stranger, your ways are not ours. Them

0: Can you imagine not being able to read? Did you know that 1 in 8 children in Canada do not read at grade level? When kids fall behind, they run the risk of dropping out of school. This leads to adults who don't have access to vital information or fulfilling work. You can help by becoming a United...
1: Hola, este es Alejandro Ramírez de Bogotá, Colombia. 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
2: 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Friday, October the 2nd, local favorite Ernie Kalwa brings his tribute to 1960s jazz and bossa nova. Saturday night, October 3rd, Toronto singer Brenda Earl Stokes, and a special Sunday matinee on October 4th at 4 p.m. when Anthony D'Alessandro brings his tribute to George Gershwin. We will see you there.
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1: All right, everybody. Welcome back to the Icebreaker Show, bringing you the best in drum and bass, breaks, and adjacent styles from Canada and around the world. That first track was from a Toronto local, King Sags the Dreamer, his new track called Armor. I love this track. I love how it's oozing with positivity, and I love the remix potential. I want to see like 1,000 remixes of this year. Now, I want everyone to do me a favor. Pull out Shazam on your phone. I want you to Shazam this next song. I'll introduce it after, but make sure you check out this artist. Make sure you get the link up on your phone. Especially if you're listening from the West Coast, from Vancouver or something, make sure you follow this individual.

0: What a killer production. That was the new one from Jordana. Just came out. It's called Slay. She's an artist from Seattle. Really cool person. OG in the scene. Very influential producer. Incredible performer. Make sure you add her on Instagram, Jordana_official. Or check out her website, jordana.co. Jordana.co. Although she's got a plethora of fantastic tracks released, this is her second release under a relatively new label called Imagine Audio, made up of just top-tier drum and bass artists. Make sure you check them out on Instagram. Their handle is Imagine_Audio. Now let's get into a mix.
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2: 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I'm your host, Physics. F-I-Z-Z-X Music, all one word, .com. Check it out. Add me on all socials. If you happen to be around Toronto on Canada Day, come catch me at Aqua Supper Club. That one's a huge lineup. Too many DJs to name. Starts at 4 o'clock, runs all the way into late night. I'm going to leave off with a new track about to drop July 4th. This one's from Greco Ray called Not New to Me.

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5: 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Friday, October the 2nd, local favorite Ernie Kalwa brings his tribute to 1960s jazz and bossa nova. Saturday night, October 3rd, Toronto singer Brenda Earl Stokes. And a special Sunday matinee on October 4th at 4 p.m. when Anthony D'Alessandro brings his tribute to George Gershwin. We will see you there.
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0: Hi everybody out there. This is Charles Peterson from Wuppertal in Germany. And I'm very happy to be part of the show at CKMS 102.7 Radio Waterloo. 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

0: This is Bird Note. A whimbrel named Lindsay has spent the summer breeding in the Arctic National Wildlife Refuge on the northern coast of Alaska. But the seasons change, and it's time for this shorebird to migrate south for the winter. Lucky for us, biologists with Manomet, a bird research and conservation group, have tagged her with a GPS tracker so that we can follow along. First, Lindsay flies west across Alaska to spend a couple weeks on the coast packing on fat and building up her flight muscles. But now, Lindsay's ready to go, launching out over the open ocean of the Gulf of Alaska and heading south. A storm is brewing. Lindsay flies straight into the swirling currents of the tempest, which slingshot her towards British Columbia. There, she picks up a tailwind and sails down the California coast. After traversing more than 2,300 miles over 3 days of nonstop flight above the open ocean, Lindsay lands safely on the beaches of the Golden Gate National Recreation Area in San Francisco. Lindsay's journey, while remarkable, is not uncommon for whimbrels. For more information about Manomet and shorebird conservation, start at our website, birdnote.org. I'm Mark Bramhill.
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0: Hello, Waterloo Region. You're listening to Meet the Candidate, Radio Waterloo's interview series leading up to the municipal election on October the 26th, 2026. My name is Bob Jonkman. Today's guest is Joe Gowing, the Kitchener candidate for Regional Council. Note that the opinions expressed on this show are not necessarily those of the Radio Waterloo Board of Directors, volunteers, sponsors, or advertisers. Joe, welcome to Meet the Candidate.
1: Good morning.
0: You are a recent appointee
1: I am.
0: Regional Council. What was that like?
1: It was interesting. I didn't expect to go up against 44 individuals, and I just happened to be the second last to speak. So I got to hear 42 others before me, and it was nerve-wracking because there's a lot of great candidates, and hearing what they want to do and what they would bring to the table. I said in an interview right afterwards that I didn't think I was going to get it.
0: Yeah. But you did.
1: I did.
0: And how is getting thrust onto regional council in the middle of a term?
1: The phrase that people have accurately posed to me was drinking from a fire hose.
0: Oh, yeah.
1: A lot of information up front. Luckily, I had board experience, so I was able to hit the ground running on the process side. And just had to try to figure out who did what and where I could fit in. Yeah.
0: Right. So how long have you been on council?
1: 13 months.
0: 13 months. Yeah. Just a little bit over a year.
1: Yeah.
0: And having to fight for it all over again.
1: Yeah, I didn't expect to be right back into it, but I knew it was coming. So.
0: Right. What were some of the big issues that you've tackled on regional council?
1: Well, the very first thing that I asked staff to do was show me a tour of all the the facilities that the region owned. And after that tour, I noticed that a lot of them were below capacity. And so what I did was ask them what our strategic plan was. And frankly, we didn't have one. A billion-dollar organization didn't have one, so that was the very first motion that I put through was to make that plan. We need to know what we have, what the capacities are, what the needs are, what our needs for the future are, and where we could save on costs. So I put that forward, and council passed it, and their staff are working on that right now.
0: Okay, so when will that come into effect?
1: They're going to bring it back in 2027. So that is one thing that I really want to see to the end, because that is a major difference in what we're going to be doing with our buildings.
0: Right. As a late arrival on council, do you find that it was difficult to get motions like that passed?
1: No, I don't want to say it's difficult. I'm pretty easygoing. I'm pretty simple to work with other people. It was more of a collaboration on things, and it was figuring out the process as well.
0: Okay.
1: So I think it was pretty easy going when it came to be, and it was the right timing for sure.
0: Okay. How's the campaign been going for this election?
1: Really good. Out knocking on doors. I was out all day yesterday, and from here I'm going back out again today.
0: Okay.
1: I'm wearing my shirt, ready to go. And I think it's been going really well. A lot of people aren't answering doors, but I don't know if that's just they're not home or whatever the case is. And a lot of Ring cameras, so you can leave a message for them on there. So
0: I guess you could, couldn't you?
1: Yeah.
0: What are people saying at the doors? What are their issues?
1: Yeah, big ones, affordability, housing, homelessness. Every issue that comes up is addressed by the water crisis that we went through, or that we're still going through, I should say. So that those are the types of things that people are coming up with at the door.
0: We've been getting the pothole questions.
1: Yes, the infrastructure side too. Potholes, how are we going to fix them? How are we going to do it better? What I did like about this last year is I was able to go to the conferences, Federation of Canadian Municipalities. I went to the Association of Municipalities of Ontario. I went to the Rural Municipalities of Ontario one as well, just to see the differences across all those three. Was amazing, and there was vendors that came in that have options, and then specifically to the pothole issue, there's vendors out there that feel that they can better suit what we need and get them fixed faster. So I've brought that information back, handed it over to staff, and we're working on it.
0: How do potholes get fixed ordinarily?
1: Well, the city is contracted by the region if it's a regional road. Mm-hmm. So the cities and townships will go out. They will cut out the piece that needs or grind down the piece that needs and fill it. And
0: okay. So having vendors come in mm-hmm. sounds like it's privatization of municipal towns.
1: No, the vendors are selling the equipment. That's what it is. It's not a company coming in. It would be the equipment that they have. So basically, some of the equipment that they would sell is you would be able to fix a pothole in the middle of winter. That's the technology that that they're bringing in now.
0: Okay. So,
1: yeah.
0: So purchases, that's
1: correct.
0: The city and the region would have to make anyway.
1: That's right. Yeah. Right.
0: When it comes to affordability, mm-hmm. what can the region do to ease the affordability crisis that people are feeling?
1: Well, one of the things that when going through the very first budget process that I did last year, one of the things that I came up with is there was a discussion one day. I can't pinpoint the day, but it was we can either fix this road or build this development project. And I'm like, why are we having this discussion? So after doing some research, going around to other municipalities, finding out what they do when it comes to the building side of things, what came up in every situation was a municipal housing corporation. So when I did further investigation on that, what it is basically it's a self-sustaining entity that's arm length from the region, and they focus on the missing middle and affordable housing, the low-income housing. And that's the piece that we're missing right now. We have supportive housing. We have transitional housing within the region of Waterloo, but we don't have that next step out of the transitional, out of the supportive. So what that would do is alleviate the taxpayer from paying for all of those, take it off of the levy and put it onto this corporation. The perfect example of that is in St. Catharines. When I went and talked to them, they had just came out there 2 years into their mandate. Their mandate was 5 years to build over 1,000 homes. Well, they've met that criteria in two years. So those are the types of projects and things that I'm thinking about so that we can bring down our property taxes, because right now we're spending millions of dollars on housing when we could put it onto the corporation to take care of and let it do its thing.
0: Right. When you've got a corporation doing it, are they actually going to be building the housing, or does that...
1: Yeah, they would be going out to partnership with cooperatives, with all the companies out there to help find out how we can do that. Yeah.
0: Okay. Because in many cases, the municipalities don't want to get into the building themselves. So this is why you're proposing a separate corporation from
1: correct.
0: The region and the municipality itself.
1: That's right. Yeah.
0: Right. I've heard from some housing advocates that building more housing isn't really going to solve the issue. The issue needs to be to stop people from going homeless and unsheltered in the first place.
1: Yes. Yeah. So that is a major thing. And one of the things, like, everybody talks about, and really the direct impact on the...

0: regional responsibility.
1: Mm-hmm.
0: What can public health do to help move people away from the transitional, the temporary housing into permanent housing?
1: Well, I think that, again, that goes back to we need the funds first. And realistically, even on the housing side, these are provincial issues, or at least should be provincial issues. They have been downloaded so much from us. We are the only province in Ontario that does, sorry, in Canada that does not have provincial housing. And it's all downloaded to the municipalities. Again, the only province in Canada that has this. So it's a big strain on our resources. If we could free up those resources, put them into the public health side of things, that to help people in situations like that with the supports that they need, then that would be beneficial to everybody.
0: The housing corporation that you're hoping to get set up, is that going to be independently funded somehow?
1: Well, it should be self-sustaining, and the way that I have positioned it to staff, they'll come out with their report in 2027 on what it's going to look like, but I've pretty well basically bring them back everything from all the cities that I've visited and said, here's all the information that to help you plan it out. So it should be self-sustaining. It will not be on a budget line as long as we can follow the procedure that we have.
0: Some people would say that's an additional layer of red tape, more bureaucracy to go through to get housing built.
1: I don't think so, because that's their main focus is on the housing side. I don't see it being any more red tape. They would still work with regional staff to transition people from the transitional and supportive side into the low-income side and forever homes, let's use that term.
0: Right.
1: Because we have to work in conjunction. I don't think it's another red tape, for sure.
0: Okay. One of the things I've heard that people are concerned about are taxes, municipal and regional spending, and accountability. What would you answer to people who have those concerns?
1: Yeah. Well, my background is in finance, so that's the lens that I look at everything with.
0: Mm-hmm.
1: I try to find ways to make things more efficient. I was one of the people that asked about the new Christmas tree, the old Christmas tree service that's now the charity service, to save the region money when it comes to that stuff. So I'm looking for things like that where we can change a service to something that would benefit the community in one way or another, but it would save on the taxpayer side. So I'm always looking for things. Another thing, when the Kitchener Transit Hub renderings came out, I asked where we'd be potentially making income from that building. And then that's when the staff went back and said, yeah, we should add some shops and things to make that more affordable, so that it's, again, not really going back to the taxpayers and saying, cough up the funds. We're looking at other ways to generate that.
0: Right. By making it self-sustaining again.
1: Yes, exactly.
0: Right. You mentioned transit.
1: Mm-hmm. I love the transition there. Eh?
0: The LRT,
1: yes.
0: ION, is meant to go down to the Cambridge area of Waterloo Region, and there's been some contention over that. How is the region facilitating making the transit happen in Cambridge?
1: I think listening is a big thing, and me being from Cambridge and still have ties, my whole family is in Cambridge, and I'm part of the Preston Legion there, which will be pretty close to the new proposed line that's going through. Just listening to the residents, having the dialogue with them, listening to what their concerns are, and really getting to the bottom of what is the actual issue with this. Is it that you're losing roads? Is it that you're losing some lanes? What is the actual difference? And a lot of people that were on the fence of, I don't really think we need it. It's just the benefits of the whole entire thing, getting everybody from the region moving. Because right now, and Regional Chair Karen Redmond can say the same thing, is getting into Preston is a nightmare. And if we can alleviate some of that with people using the transit side, using the ION coming in, it would just alleviate all the traffic, especially with the development that they're looking to put in right basically where you come down Shaun's Hill onto King Street, right, or Fountain from the other way. You always end up on King Street to get into Preston. So I think having that as a secondary side will really benefit the residents. They just need to see the

0: benefit for sure.
1: Yeah. You're a cyclist?
0: I'm not, unfortunately, no.
1: So
0: with my job, I'm all over the region, so I have to I have to drive. Yeah.
1: One of the issues is that Waterloo, the city of Waterloo, has just been awarded, a platinum award for good cycling.
0: I did see that, yeah.
1: But the province has put down its thumb and said, thou shalt not build bike lanes. So I was just wondering how the region is dealing with influence from the province.
0: That's the million-dollar question. I think, so I did go out with the Cycle Waterloo Region, one of their members, last week, and they showed me the disconnect on a lot of the lanes that we have. We were in the Victoria, Iron Horse Trail, that sort of area, to see what it is. But with the region side, I know we have new street designs that have just been approved. We haven't seen one in development yet, but I'm really looking forward to seeing what that looks like. And it has to be a mix. It has to make sense. If we're going on a major road, maybe that's where we use the multi-use trails, so that we're not really having it as, and it shouldn't be a vehicle versus cyclist. Right. I think we need to work in tandem, make sure that everything flows together, and one is not countering the other.
1: Right. It isn't just bike lanes that the province is applying pressure on. It's the whole regional governance thing.
0: Yes.
1: The chair is going to be appointed. The chair, appointed chair, will have strong chair powers. What can you, as a regional councillor, do if everything is being directed by the province?
0: Work together with my colleagues, because I know there is an instance where if let's say we are opposed to whoever the chair comes in and uses their strong chair powers, we need 2/3 of council to override. So it's really going to make us have to come together and come to a cohesive agreements on a lot of the issues that are coming forward that, frankly, we know that the residents don't want. And if that's something that the new chair is going to propose where it's counterintuitive to what we were elected to do, then we need to band together and make sure that what the elected officials on the council know and think that our residents need, we need to band together and make sure that it goes.
1: Does that kind of cohesiveness exist in the current council?
0: I really think so. I think if you look back at over the time that I've been on, there has been times where it's a 50-50 split. But I think in the major issues, we've all really come together and got through. And the water crisis is a perfect example of us coming together, working together, and listening to each other and listening to the needs across the region. And our current council right now has done really well on coming together and finding the middle ground on where we are, because not everybody will agree 100% on things. But if there's certain things within a proposal, I think that most people are on board with getting that through.
1: Yeah, the water crisis is an interesting thing.
0: Mm-hmm.
1: How did it get to be in the shape that it is?
0: That is a good question. I didn't know coming into this that I would know how our water system works pretty intimately, but we don't know that. We're looking into how we got here, and it's not going to be a witch hunt. It's not going to point fingers at people. We need to know how we ended up in this situation so that we can look at other infrastructure projects that we have on the go or systems that we have to make sure that we don't get into this again. We need to know the history, but we need to continue to move forward on the initiatives that staff have brought forward. And I want to give them a kudos, because they have worked diligently with us to make things go through and accommodated all of the motions that we put forward to make sure that we continue to push forward. But we need to know how we got here so that we don't do it again.
1: Right. Council has made some pretty controversial decisions in alleviating the pressure of the water, if you'll pardon that particular turn of phrase.
0: Absolutely.
1: Water taking in excess of what was agreed on with the municipalities.
0: Right.
1: And the municipalities are somewhat upset by that.
0: Yes.
1: How does that happen?
0: Well, I know, so I was not in favor of ending the contract with Wilmot, but it was the majority of council that that said, let's do that. I think, again, it goes back to we need to start listening to the population, and we cannot peg one part of the region over another. One is not more important than the other. And I was talking to a gentleman the other day, and he mentioned to me that we shouldn't be, because over here in Kitchener we need the water, we should not be at the detriment of people in Wilmot, because right now that is where we're getting our water, is in Wilmot, the majority of it at this point. So we need to look at other resources across. We need to expand our well service across the region. One of the other issues is, and you probably know this, in Woolwich, their aquifers are contaminated. Mm-hmm. And I know that they have been working with the company to get those cleaned. But there's new technologies out there. And one of the examples was from Laminar in Cambridge, where we got our side stream containers at the Mannheim Service Treatment Plant. And I just happened to ask, I was on the tour of that building, and I asked, is there anything that you guys cannot clean out of water? And they said, there's really not. It's just us getting samples and running it through our system to see if that's something that we can clean. So I've asked staff to look at that so that we can go back to those aquifers and see if that's something that is feasible, that we can start to pull back from those aquifers so that, again, we're not all concentrated in one area. It's spread across the region.
1: Replenishing different Absolutely. Sources of water that are currently contaminated
0: Exactly.
1: can go a long way towards alleviating the water issues.
0: 100%.
1: Yeah. On the same theme of controversial council decisions, there's the land assembly in Wilmot. Mm-hmm. What can you tell me about the land assembly in Wilmot?
0: What can I tell you? Well, I know that I have never been a huge proponent of it. Even when I ran provincially in 2025, I was against the whole process. And coming into this role now, I have assumed the non-disclosure agreement, so there's really not much of the details I can give. However, I can say that I'm from the inside looking out. I am trying to make sure that we are more transparent going forward, to make sure that we listen and talk to the residents, to make sure that everybody knows what's happening when. Sometimes it feels like you're not getting anywhere, but mm-hmm. Yeah, I'm not a big fan of the NDAs. I'll say that as well. We have council meetings where we're in camera, and we know that that's an avenue that we can use so that, and we know that we can't speak publicly about what happens in camera for purchases and things like that. Mm-hmm. So I think the NDA was an overkill when it comes to council, and but unfortunately, I have assumed it as when I took my oath, and again, I'm not a big fan of it.
1: Are you privy to the contents of the NDA?
0: No.
1: So you don't even know what it is you can't talk about?
0: Other than what I've been told I can't talk about, yes.
1: Right. Yeah. That makes your life difficult.
0: It does.
1: And it puts up a huge barrier between your constituents and council.
0: Absolutely.
1: So.
0: Yeah, and that's exactly it. We work for the people. We should be able to answer to the people.
1: Right. So accountability and transparency is on 100%. Your agenda of things to...
0: Absolutely.
1: Okay, very good. What's the rest of your campaign going to look like? We're getting close to election day.
0: We are. Yeah. I can't believe it. Yeah, next, what is it? The weekend after is advance polls. Yeah, the 17th, 16th, 17th. Yeah.
1: Some places have already started advance polling.
0: Yeah. Oh, yeah, there you go. Yeah.
1: So what are you finding is helping you in your campaign? What's hindering your campaign?
0: Finding time.
1: Yeah.
0: So as you know, that this role is a part-time role. Mm-hmm. I work full-time as in finance. So luckily, I can make my own schedule and I can take my own breaks. I'm my own boss. So I don't know how anyone with a 9-to-5 would be able to do this. I'll just throw that out there. But it's getting, so this week I've scheduled all my canvas times, and I've put them out there to the public so that they can come and help if need and if they want. But it's challenging finding the time. to get out there. And again, when you're trying to support your family.
1: Yeah. One last word to the voters out there. What advice?
0: Well, I am Joe Gowing, and I hope to get your support. Remember that you can vote up to 4 regional councillors in Kitchener, and I hope to make that list.
1: Joe Gowing, thank you for coming in.
0: Thank you.
1: You've been listening to Meet the Candidate, Radio Waterloo's interview series leading up to the municipal election on October 26th. Today's guest was Joe Gowing, Kitchener candidate for regional council. 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
4: Hello, Waterloo Region. This is Meet the Candidate, Waterloo, Radio Waterloo's interview series leading up to the municipal election on the 26th of October, 2026. My name is Bob Jonkman. Today's guest is Waj Mafrah, Kitchener candidate for mayor. Note that the opinions expressed on this show are not necessarily those of the Radio Waterloo Board of Directors, volunteers, sponsors, or advertisers. Wajma, welcome to Meet the Candidate.
5: Thank you for inviting me. Very delighted to be here.
4: I am fascinated by your background. You are a fairly high-profile international celebrity. Tell me about it.
5: Thank you. I've actually devoted my whole life in trying to do things that I couldn't do as a child for other people. That means that, you know, I was born and raised in Afghanistan at a time where, you know, going to school, like being able to work, having freedom, all of that was very much impossible for younger women. And that's how, you know, like when I started schooling, education, and, you know, like kind of building myself, that's where I started focusing on building communities, bringing human rights and those principles. So something that I've been kind of, you know, like I used to read a lot, like when I was a very young woman, Christiane Amanpour was my very much the role model, because that's how I used to kind of mimic her when I was learning English. And English is my fourth language. So when I was reading things at that age, I would see a lot of good principles. And I would question, well, why don't we have those? Well, those principles, those values are very nice, but they are not being, you know, into operationalized into daily life. So
4: this was when you were in Afghanistan.
5: Yes. But then, you know, and then after, like during the war, we became refugees. And, you know, that's how, like, I became more exposed to the global realities, and then I went to school and to law school, and then started an organization of myself, started working internationally, you know, came to the West, and then started, you know, like continued that work. And, you know, like that's where my whole background has been taking me, 25 years of this work.
4: Yeah. When did you come to Kitchener?
5: Almost a decade ago.
4: Okay.
5: Yeah.
4: And your background in these international human rights things seems out of step with running for the position of mayor for not a large municipality in the world. What made you decide to run for mayor?
5: Sure. So, you know, like for the past 10 years, I've been living in the city. The city's my home. I'm a single mother. I've raised a child in this city. And I've worked with Family and Children Services, Coalition of Muslim Women. I started an international organization here. And going to the communities, and a lot of people that I've been, you know, working, I started, you know, supporting a lot of Afghan newcomers in the past 4 years, particularly when Canada hosted many of them. And, you know, like the more I started reaching out to the communities, I started realizing that everything I've been doing internationally, a lot of it is missing actually on the ground. That means that, you know, there is lesser engagement of communities and how, you know, like decisions, policy making is being done. There is, of course, a lot of challenges with affordability. And every day that, you know, I go around, I, you know, as like I've been using public transit for the past decade here, and every time I go around the 100 Vic, my heart kind of, you know, mm-hmm. like I feel that pain looking my own community members in situations, especially in the cold. And my daughter keeps talking about it. She says, Mommy, what do they do when it's so cold outside and I cannot even step outside? So I think the challenges that I've seen in the past 10 years from the communities, and there's another Kitchener that I've seen rather than a Kitchener that we have all been sold.
4: Right. So you have seen the future, and it's not what you have today.
5: Well, yeah, so bad. Yeah,
4: right,
5: yeah.
4: Right. Kitchener is a microcosm of the entire world as you've experienced it.
5: Yes, yes. But at the same time, there is this class divide that you see very much that has been growing. The distance between people who have a better life, which is not a lot of people, and then the people who do not have very basic means. And sometimes, to be very honest, like I, in the past 6 months that I started campaigning, I went to places like in Shanda Mowat, and there are many places I wouldn't even name. But these places have actually reminded me that, you know, the homes that I've seen in the third world, what do you call as third world countries, like in Bangladesh and many others. And that has actually kind of, you know, made me very worried, because as a peace strategist as well, I've seen the conflict erupting on the streets. It didn't erupt because people were crazy. It erupted because people were very unhappy about the resource distribution.
4: And you're seeing that might happen in Kitchener.
5: Yes, it can happen anywhere where there's such a big divide in the society, where the people, the communities are struggling so much. And of course, I do not want to kind of, you know, fearmonger here, but what I've seen actually, you know, that side of Kitchener, and those are the communities that have hardly ever even engaged in the municipal elections. You know, thousands of these people, like I go to homes, the same family has been living in this city for like 20 years, 25 years. They have not even heard about municipal elections. They have not even thought about like getting engaged into the process. So that's why, like, kind, for example, this my campaign, which is A Kitchener for Everyone, and the focus has been very much on bringing those voices from the periphery to the center and making the city hall more inclusive.
4: Wouldn't a better place to work, to do this work, be from Reception House or the Muslim Women's Coalition?
5: You know, I've done a lot of that. I continue to work. Like, I run an organization. I do a lot of community engagement. And what I see, that it's not just about that. It's also, you have to be in positions of, you know, access to resources where you can open up. For example, on housing issues, like housing is one of my main areas where I'm looking at. And I'm looking at a real pathway out of homelessness. And I've been talking to so many people. I've gone to cooperative homes. I've been like 200 Vic, to so many other people in the community. And what I found out is that, you know, some of the decisions that, you know, we have made as a municipal government, and I see the municipal government, not the city hall, but overall the whole region, right? We are too tired, you know, the regional council is responsible. And at the same time, Kitchener has been rewarding familiarity for so many years. We need new faces. We need new perspectives. We need new voices so that we can actually bring a different experience to the city hall.
4: And as mayor, you can implement some of those changes.
5: Very much. You know, what I, for example, supporting community-based housing. Like, for example, as somebody who has a lot of international, you know, experience, like I've been to Sweden, I've worked in Finland, where I've seen actually how Finland addressed its homelessness. I've learned actually, for example, I was at The Hague just last week for a city. I was hosted by the Hague municipality. And I learned about how they have actually turned the city hall, the sidewalks, for example, the bike lanes, the speed limits, everything, the way they have actually managed to turn their city from these car race shows into a community of children going around, you know, elderly going around, and people having so much of a community that we are talking about. And we are losing that. I feel we are running Kitchener like a corporation that only focuses on growth and earning more profit at any cost.
4: That you want Kitchener to be for the citizens.
5: I want Kitchener to be for citizens. When I see customer, the name of customer at the city hall, I don't like it. I'm not a customer. I'm actually a community member. I'm a voter. I'm an elector. I'm a representative. So when I go to city hall, I do not want to be treated as a customer.
4: Right. The mayor in Kitchener has strong mayor powers.
5: Yes.
4: Is that something that you might use to make your vision
5: No, not at all. I've been hearing about, strong mayor powers from so many other municipalities. And, you know, there are people who are actually even going to the court against it. And it's all about democracy. You know, somebody like me who was not born and raised in Kitchener, but who was actually born and raised in a conflict and has seen vanishing democracy in front of my eyes overnight, I do not take democracy for granted. Just being able to speak to you on the radio is a privilege for me. This, you know, I do not take these things lightly. So for me to be able to sit at the city council and be able to bring in everybody, and imagine, like, this mayor is just one member of the city council, like, mm-hmm. So I would never actually use any sort of extra, you know, kind of judicial powers to make, my agenda forward.
4: You see that as a path to the loss of democracy?
5: Well, when we are not able to elect our regional chair, and I hardly see much of an outcry about that, I'm worried. When we lose access to information, when we cannot even ask questions about, ministers' spendings, when how province is doing things, I'm very worried about democracy. When mm-hmm. I do not see, when our own community members are struggling and we spend millions to go to court against them, in the same regional council that all of them, actually most of them or all of them, are running again, and we are hardly asking those questions, these things make me worried. When I, sit at the UN, like, for example, I've been briefing the UN Security Council about issues of human rights and equality and all of that, and I've seen how countries have been losing, democratic sort of gains. And it doesn't have to be just because we are a neighbor of the United States. Canada should actually keep its own democracy.
4: Absolutely. As a mayor, you'll have a seat on regional council as well. A regional council has had its own democratic difficulties. You've mentioned the appointed chair already.
5: Yes.
4: But things like non-disclosure agreements over land assemblies. Something that you would try to avert?
5: Mm-hmm. I think, what we have lost is transparency. Even like how our councillors, how our regional councillors, ward councillors, mayors, the way they are voting, for example, what are they voting on? Why are they voting? What is the reason behind? So as you said, like, my work has been very much international, but then in the past 10 years working in this community. So I've spent the past 6 months, every night, 5 hours at least, listening to the city council meetings. And believe me, when that 5 hours is over and I feel, what did they talk about? What was that decision? Like, how did they reach to that decision? And imagine, I, as a human rights lawyer, if I cannot understand how those decisions are made, how are we expecting, our the community members to actually, dig through every minute of the meeting and look at the 5 hours videos and see, oh, the council made this decision because of that? No. So the transparency has been something that we have been losing very much. And I really want to bring that forward. And that's why I'm proposing a public dashboard for the city hall. Okay. That public dashboard should be actually about everything that the mayor and the city councilors do, from bylaws, from motions, in terms of the decisions that they make, the committees that they are making, or procurement, for example. I've been hearing a lot about the conflict of interest, about this corruption that people call it white corruption. That is not very kind of, vibrant, but it's happening. It's very much happening. Even in this election time, we are seeing it on the streets.
4: That's a lot for me to understand all at once. I didn't realize that there was so much at stake for the position of the mayor there. And you've been doing something interesting. You've been cooperating with another mayoralty candidate, David Alton.
5: Yes.
4: How did that come about? And what result do you expect to get by sharing the spotlight with a rival?
5: Oh, you know what? So, because we both are not these conventional politicians, I'm not here to build a career in politics. I've already built my career in human rights, building the communities. So I'm not looking for, I wouldn't even be, if I win this election, I might not be running for mayor again. You never know. I might actually be doing something else. So it's not something that I'm very much, I've made a career like many other politicians. So when David, announced their, platform, actually we both consulted each other even before nominating. We both went to the city hall to file our nominations on the 1st of May and the same day, you know. And we had that connection and say, you know what, there are issues. You're talking about human rights. I'm talking about human rights. How do we bring those principles into people's lives? This is something we will do. And we have talked about how we will actually work after the election. For example, if either of us wins this election, for example, then we would actually have a lot of joint work together.
4: Right, because the issues that you're raising are far more important than the political stuff that surrounds it.
5: Of course, yeah.
4: You've had some resistance. There's been people who have made commentary on your gender, your ethnicity.
5: On my name?
4: Didn't think that would happen in Kitchener. Kitchener is a fairly diverse place. Can you tell me about that?
5: You know what? Like, I'm telling my friends that if once this election is done, you know, I'll write a book about my experiences. So I've knocked on around 6,072 doors yet already in the past 6 months. And of course, there are like amazing people who have really supportive. But there are people who, you know, the first question is like, you know, you ask my name, how do you say Washma, right? Like, Washma, how do I say your name? But there are people who actually mocked my name and saying, if I cannot even say your name, how can I even think about voting for you? This is something that has come up, you know, in many conversations. Or I was asked if I was a Christian. And I said, were you born in Canada? No. Are you a Christian? No. Do you hate Jesus? And then I had to start a whole conversation at the door saying, you know, as a Muslim, I was, you know, raised with a faith that Jesus is one of my prophets. Yes. My faith will be incomplete if I do not believe in Jesus. And there's a whole chapter for Mary in my book. And that's, you know, and that's one of the things that make me so, you know, like interested to read Quran, because the chapter is under a woman's name. As a feminist, that's something that I kind of value so much. So, you know, at the doors, these conversations happen. And being a woman, like, for example, a little woman, they talk about me as a little woman.
4: Because you know? Of your stature. You're not
5: because,
4: a tall
5: person. Yes. Yeah, exactly. Like that little woman. Whose name? Who has a strange name? That's how they have actually kind of referred to me, and yeah, these experiences. And I keep being asked at the doors, "Do you think Kitchener is ready for a Muslim woman of color mayor, a woman?" And then I say, you know, don't you think that Kitchener needs a change? Kitchener needs a new face.
4: That I'm just appalled by. You receiving that sort of comment.
5: I've been crying at nights. My daughter keeps saying, I pray that you don't win the elections, because the way you have been crying every night, I feel so bad about it. Imagine that's what a teenager tells me.
4: Yeah. Still, if you win the election, there is a plurality of support for you.
5: Of course.
4: So that's that would be a very good sign on...
5: And that's what kept me going. Yeah. And I feel that all of those have actually made me stronger.
4: Yeah.
5: Yes.
4: Are you finding that you are educating the voters, not just about municipal issues, but about ethnicity, internationalism,
5: racism? Yes, very much. You know, we have conversations, and even that global perspective of how things, our worldview. I've met people who have never moved from their own neighborhood in 40 years. Like, I met this amazing woman around downtown. She has been living in the same street. She's 71 years of age. And for that age, she has not even moved out of Kitchener. And she has been like, she has turned into a friend who texts me and tells me, oh, you know, I this morning I was walking and I put one of your flyers at the somebody's car windshield.
4: Okay. When you have to go out and educate people about social issues, about just good behavior towards people in general. That detracts from your campaign.
5: Of course. It's hard, yes.
4: Yeah, because now you have twice the work to do.
5: And it's tiring, you know. And the fact that I started not just in July and August, I started on 1st of May. I was so ready. Right. Like, so imagine it's almost going to be like 5 months that I've been constantly doing this, you know, day and night. And of course, it's impacting my own health as well. But, you know, it's worth it. I believe this chance, this opportunity as a woman from, you know, who was not born and raised here, but who who like sees Kitchener as her own home. Mm-hmm. This is where I see my future. This is where I see my present. So I'm putting everything into it.
4: Yeah, because this, you want to build the place you want to live.
5: Yes.
4: I can see that.
5: Yes.
4: You're a busy person. I mean, being invited to international conferences. How do you find the time to campaign?
5: Oh, I'm doing all of that together. But I have to say, some of my, like, the volunteers, you know, I have volunteers who's just now sitting, you know, in different parts of Ontario. So there's a lot of online work that they do. There's a lot of support. So I have to say I count a lot on the volunteers and my own energy, I think.
4: Right. How has the international community reacted to your mayoralty candidacy?
5: Oh, my goodness. You know, like I got a message from, because I received the International Women of Courage Award from Hillary Clinton and Michelle Obama when they were like the White House First Lady and the Secretary of the State. So, you know, I received messages from her office. Laura Bush, for example, has been, you know, kind of sending me. And I had, you know, one of the State Department colleagues that I met in The Hague, and she was like, I want to come down and, you know, like campaign for you because I know that what you can bring, you literally make things possible, things that we think is impossible.
4: I think it would be a real feather in Kitchener's cap to have you as an international celebrity as the mayor for the city of Kitchener.
5: And you know, that can open doors for Kitchener as well. You know, like imagine learning from other countries. Oh, the city of Hague was already like telling me they can make plans on how we can do sister cities, you know, sort of. And bringing all that international experience and expertise to Kitchener-Waterloo and even like, you know, the resources, why not?
4: Yeah. Mm-hmm. I would love to get into the particulars of how you intend to address all the various election issues, the municipal issues in the city of Kitchener. But our time is almost up already.
5: I have to say, tell you something.
4: Yes.
5: So I have a page, a Linktree page, where so every time there is a thematic issue that I want to address, we put, you know, all of that into writing, and that's on my page. It's Linktree/WF Mayor Campaign. So I just have a recent thematic paper on water crisis. There is a lot on racism. There's also on how the city can actually address other connectivity issue. So each team has actually a lot of, you know, plans there. So I would very much invite everybody to have, you know, look at that.
4: You'll have links to all your resources on the Radio Waterloo website at radiowaterloo.ca/MTC. And the episode that we're doing right now will be on that list as well.
5: Thank you so much.
4: One last word to the voters out there. What advice do you have to people?
5: Mm-hmm. Well, so I, as a single mother, when I started building my life in this city, you know, I came with a lot of dreams, and those dreams I see in so many people in Kitchener, but they have actually lost the connection on how to make those happen. I believe I know Kitchener has been rewarding familiarity for years, but maybe take a leap of faith, believe it, and give somebody else a chance, and then see how it works. Thank you.
4: Do you think that municipal politicians should have term limits?
5: Oh, very much. Municipal politician, every politician needs to have term limits. Mm. Otherwise, that's where we end up, like in Kitchener.
4: Yeah, whereas people who are incumbents for years.
5: Yeah, and then they take it for so much granted, and they become so tired in terms of, like, they're not able to bring more change.
4: Right. Waj Mafrah, thank you so much for coming in and speaking with me.
5: Thank you.
4: You're very welcome. You've been listening to Meet the Candidate, Radio Waterloo's interview series leading up to the municipal election on the 26th of October, 2026. Today's guest was Waj Mafrah, the Kitchener candidate for mayor. The opinions expressed on this show are not necessarily those of the Radio Waterloo Board of Directors, volunteers, sponsors, or advertisers. 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
3: Bonjour tout le monde, this is Golan Kazian on CKMS Radio Waterloo. 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Et au plaisir de vous jaser en français aussi. À bientôt!
4: I'm Lily.
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6: Standing up against racism is an ongoing battle. 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
10: 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I'm Stefan Christoph. Thanks so much for tuning in. This is edition 337. And on the broadcast today, I'm going to be sharing the first in a series of two interviews that I recorded in relation to prisoner justice struggles in Canada. I'm going to be sharing a conversation with Olivia Dumas, who has been involved in many different prisoner advocacy groups and campaigns. Olivia, for many years, was a key member of the Prisoner Correspondence Project and has in recent times been working with people who have been released from prison to support them and to create infrastructures in a collaborative way with former prisoners. Olivia, I think, offers some really important insights into the federal prison system in Canada and how the realities of systemic injustice connect between different realities, both on the inside of the walls and on the outside of the walls of a prison. I recorded this interview and the one you'll be hearing next week with artist Chris Lee for a series of conversations that I will be sharing in a zine that accompanies a music release called Wire Tones that will be out in 2027 through Tall House Recordings in Guelph, Ontario. So stay tuned for that. In the meantime, here is my conversation with Olivia Dumas about prisoner struggles today in Canada.
11: One thing that I learned recently was actually in relation to this call for public option grocery shops in Canada. And one thing I learned from the research around this call, which is being discussed a lot right now, is that there's publicly funded food systems in prisons where the prison system sources materials for prisoner meals. And I was thinking about this just in terms of the amount of planning and investment and like infrastructure that the Canadian state has, quote unquote, invested into the prison system. Olivia, you've been sort of involved in trying to think through and work through like some deeper questions around prisons and prisoners, around like restorative justice. And, you know, that's obviously an ongoing process. And there's been some interesting steps in that direction. But it's, you know, obviously, I'm sure, ongoing. But one thing in thinking about this food element that I found just disturbing, and I'd love to hear your thoughts about this, was just how much intentional work has taken place across generations within the Canadian state to lock people up. Like just the construction of these institutions that are so far from view for so many people, right? And I think because, you know, there's this liberal veneer of the government since 2015, I think people don't really have a sense of the sustaining of that prison system in Canada. So I guess my first question would just be like, we're in 2026, like, what are some key things that you think maybe people aren't thinking about or aware of, or like, you know, prisons in Canada are not in the headlines right now, that people should be thinking about, and, you know, sort of persisting points of slow brewing crisis that prisoners face today in Canada? That's a big question. That's a big question, but maybe also you could just, if you want to introduce yourself first.
4: Yeah, no. Well, I mean, yeah, it's a really big question, but I think, well, I guess maybe I think I just need to think in terms of the people that I encounter and like what I hear from people inside, because there's things that we think we know. And then, yeah, you hear from someone inside just, I think we all know about like this system that's been constructed, but I think sometimes I'm always,
11: well, some of us don't.
4: Some of us don't. And sure. So, yeah, for sure. 100%. Yeah. 100%. You're right. I mean, they're designed to be like, prisons are designed to be on the outskirts of towns, and they're designed to be invisible. And, you know, it's not a coincidence that like certain people are upheld as like the poster children of like crime, right? Because it makes it a lot easier for us to accept as a society that all these people are behind bars and subjected to inhuman treatment. And then that's just like that's just the base of it, right? There's so much that we don't know. And yeah, and I mean, you're right. There's so much we don't know, and there's so much that I keep learning. And the more that I do it, the more I learn is really what I would have to say. But for instance, like recently in the past few years working with lifers, so people who are convicted with, you know, have the longest sentences, are submitted to the harshest punishments, because like it's a very small group in Canada. There's like maybe, you know, like several hundred or something, you know, like it's not like people who are convicted for or sentenced to more than 15 years in prison, let's say. It's not actually a very big group. It's not even hundreds. It's less than that. And something I learned recently is just like how the prison system just adapts to changes in governments, like how it shifts, and how the first people to feel the difference are lifers. So that's something, you know, that I've become more aware of, because when we talk, you know, someone will, you know, Harper, for instance, we know, like, you know, that just the austerity and like the amounts of changes that were made, like, you know, this has a real repercussion on like how long people stay in prison, whether they get transferred to minimum, whether they are able to go in front of the parole board, whether they get approved for, you know, this, it and so when people, for instance, you know, I've talked to lifers and they said, oh yeah, that lifer was held up as an example, and then we knew, the rest of us knew, that this meant none of us would get out, or that none of us would go to minimum, right? Or like that this would impact actually our experience of incarceration. Because when people talk about crime rates, they talk about Paul Bernardo, or they talk about these like poster children of like crime, then it just, then it tightens the ranks, right? And so there's that kind of phenomenon that I feel is not, we're not aware of. And so when, for example, there was the threat of Poilievre winning, lifers knew that this would have a real effect. So actually, you know, when people talk about harm reduction, it's really tough. And I'm not going to get into electoral politics, but like, I think that when it comes to prisons, it's the first place where there's budget cuts. And for example, you know, I go into provincial institutions, and that's affecting like staff too. So there's budget cuts, which means that people get locked up. Like there was a threat earlier in the fall that people would be locked up till 11 p.m. instead of 8 p.m. all day because of staff cuts, right? Budget cuts. And so prisons feel the changes in like the political shifts really impact kind of the day-to-day of people inside. And that's something that I think maybe a lot of people don't know. And just the fact that there's real repercussions to things happening outside, even though we are just screened off from how that shows up for people inside.
11: Yeah, totally. I wanted to circle back to one of the first points you mentioned just about prison location. I'm thinking about like the city that always comes to my mind when I think about prisons is Kingston, Ontario.

0: prison. Yeah, just a bit about the geography of prisons in Canada.
1: Well, yeah, I mean, there's a lot, even that, there's a lot to say and there's a lot of ways to talk about that. But I'm thinking, I don't know why, yeah, I'm just thinking of you know, there's recently, basically, so there's a project to build a new women's prison.
0: Where's that?
1: So essentially, people are, right now, the women's prison is being housed in Leclerc. So people are being detained in Leclerc, which was formerly a men's prison that was deemed unlivable. So it was actually practically, like, it should be condemned as a building. And now women are being held there. And so what they want to do is build a new prison to house more women, which means more people will be incarcerated, right? So it's, if you build a bigger prison, then more people will be housed. And with, you know, increasingly, like, the housing crisis, people being unhoused, and how that people are targeted, and, well, you know, beyond that, but just, like, you know, we know that they can fill those beds if they want to, and if there's a bigger prison, then they will. But even just when it came to that, like, the, you know, there's just been these, like, historic efforts when it comes to resisting building new prisons and the, you know, expansion of the prison industrial complex. Where prisons are located is important. And so I'm thinking of, like, the Nope campaign. So I know that, like, Justin Pichet, like, some of these activists who have been working for a long time to oppose building new prisons in Ontario, like, they were wanting to build on farmland, and actually that became kind of a way to rally very unlikely allies, like people who were organizing rurally. And so there's just, like, a lot of interesting, like, organizing that's actually happened around, like, the geography of prisons, which is, where are they located? What's the zoning? And then how do people in the community want to respond to that? And so for this new women's prison in Montreal, it would be in the same location as Bordeaux. So that's Hunsick. And people, the rallying around that, like, in the neighborhood has been a lot more about the optics than about the existence of the prison. So a lot of the neighborhood has been kind of like, we just don't want to see it. But there is, has been, you know, the people have been trying to organize, but this is what's so tricky, is, like, when the zoning is already in place for a prison to be built, it's a lot harder to oppose it. But this is where, you know, the organizing can get interesting, is you need to be looking at who's taking these contracts to build the prisons, where are they being built, how, like, what is, what are we investing, whose pension funds are going towards building new prisons, right? Because all of these unions have their pension funds tied up with building new prisons. So, like, building new prisons and the geography, all this stuff is all kind of linked with kind of, like, these, you know, we all have a personal stake in it, whether we like it or not. And so if it's happening, if it's being built in our neighborhood, or if our pension funds are going towards building it, then, you know, there is actually a more of a personal connection too than people might think.
0: That's a great point to just zero in on that a little bit. Like, for people who might not have thought that through, even if it's a public prison, the federal government is going to outsource construction, outsource planning, outsource the architecture to different firms and companies who will access those public funds, often without a lot of strings attached, in the context of both the proposals, but then the actual construction of a prison.
1: And that's where I think, you know, I think with this women's prison, a lot of people realize that maybe it's at this point, well, and, you know, I don't even want to say it's too late, but it is in the works. But for instance, you know, I've been talking about some people who are like, oh, well, what's going to happen to Leclerc, the building that is being emptied, right? Will they knock that down and build something new? So I think that with in terms of activism too, if we're thinking about trying to halt this expansion, we always need to be thinking ahead, because there's so much that goes into building it. And at every step, there can also be, you know, interference into, like, raising awareness around, like, I, you know, these people are vying, like, they're going, like, they're all bidding on these contracts to build it, right?

0: But, you know, like, who is bidding for contracts to build social housing in this city, right? So I think, you know, I just think that there could be interest, like, some interesting leverage points there. But I think the organizing around this is, like, there's been, I mean, I'm very inspired by NOPE and kind of the organizing in Ontario, because I think they've done a lot of really amazing work with kind of using, like, the legal system, using kind of building and, like, agricultural laws and policies to look at, like, if you're building something in agricultural land, like, which birds will be impacted, or, like, what is, you know, like, what is the flora and fauna, like, you know, like, really just kind of looking at this. And I think that's what we should all be asking, is how much goes into building a prison. So, and then that obviously impacts everything else, which is, like, how isolated it is, impacts, like, the services that are offered, impacts how the staff is. And, you know, I also work with, you know, racialized prisoners, and for people who are incarcerated in northern Quebec, let's say, you know, the lack of, like, cultural, I mean, not that there is, like, good cultural programming in prison, but, like, just the amount of racism and the amount of structural violence that is occurring too, depending on where you are, and, you know, and people know that inside. People know all about the different different facilities and their experiences there.
1: Yeah, I mean, and that would be particularly surrounding the experiences of Indigenous people, but also other racialized communities, of course, because in Quebec and Canada, there's a disproportionate imprisonment and incarceration of Indigenous communities. Just back to the point of your work, which I think is interesting in terms of the sort of strategic questions you brought up around how is a prison built, how do you campaign to sort of try to block that if you're trying to think about this essential problematics of incarceration. Olivia, you've made a number of choices to actually, you know, be involved with people who are actually in prison, right? And I think a lot of challenge around, you know, I think that a lot of people who might be hearing this or reading this will have, like, a, you know, very critical position towards prisons or the prison industrial complex, let's throw out a term, but maybe have not either understood of the idea that some people actually try to build relationships with people who are incarcerated, and that's part of the development of the critique and informs the work, which you mentioned earlier, but I'd love to hear a bit more about that.
0: Well, yeah, I guess in just as much as the first people to be impacted are those inside,
1: sure,
0: there's also a lot of the organizing and the most kind of transformative initiatives I've seen have come also from inside and people who are out. And I think there's also so much to learn about the solidarity that people offer each other. And this is considering, and people may not know this, that when you get out of prison, you can associate with people who've been incarcerated. So there's a structural isolation that continues after incarceration, where the people who would be most likely to understand your lived experience are the people you can't associate with because of, like, criminal intent, right? And so they purposefully isolate you from the people who might actually be able to offer you the most support. And with that said, and, you know, not to, I won't get into specifics, but I see that even despite that, people inside and out, and people who have come outside, really support each other, and as much as they can, and they offer each other a form of solidarity that sometimes I don't see people offer each other in movements with people who've never been incarcerated, which is to see, because knowing the struggle, knowing how much, like, coming out and the odds are stacked against you in every imaginable way. You know, I see, like, for instance, I'm working with someone who is wanting to create a database of information and resources for people coming out because he's been through it.
1: Wow.
0: And he knows, you know, and this is someone who has supported fellow people who've come out in finding housing, in navigating resources. So I think being in relationship with people who are inside, and if that's not available to you, because they really do make it difficult for you to access that. And for me, I was able to do that through social work, being, you know, being accredited in a certain way, it offered access. But otherwise, like, it's really, really hard to go inside, and people can volunteer, but you can't have a criminal record. You need, you're monitored in all these different ways. And so there is a lot of difficulty in getting inside. And so it is really hard to do that.
2: Yeah.
0: But there are people outside, and that's, I think, also something maybe people aren't thinking about, especially when people are at their most vulnerable, and, you know, maybe haven't been socialized, or, like, coming out after 20, 30 years, don't know how to use a cell phone, have never had, you know, are also not there. Most people aren't released in the cities that they come from, so they don't have their bearings. They may not speak French in Montreal, all these different things, on top of, you know, the things that we all deal with, which is, you know, finding housing and work and actually trying to carve out a living for yourself. And so the odds, that's why they say, you know, when we talk about recidivism, it's really, really tough to not, like, people never look at that through the lens of systemic oppression and how much people have to deal with when they come out. But I think that for people who want to get involved, there's also just, like, what I'm kind of interested in most, and this is why I turn more to this work, is working with people, is that I think that if we are going to address violence in our society, because it's real, and sometimes abolitionists don't talk about harm in the ways that I think, we know, we need to hold everything at the same time, right? I believe there should be no prisons, and I also believe people have a capacity to harm other people, and they do. And so what do we do in those situations? And people, that's the argument people use against abolitionists, is, well, what do we do about the murderers and people who commit sexual harm? Well, I think we need to do something. You're right. I don't think locking people up is the answer, but I think we need to work with people. And so I'm much more interested in, like, if you're making those connections, then actually seeing what it looks like to address root causes of violence. And some of these are systemic and some of these are individual, and sometimes it's a mix of both, and mental health. And so I think that's, like, it's, I think, yeah, we can look at this holistically, or we can look at this across, like, many, many lenses, or through many different lenses.
1: You had talked a little bit back about this proposal or sort of process around the pending construction of a women's prison in Leclerc in Quebec. And one thing you mentioned when you were talking about it being a bigger space was how the sort of the logic of the fact of it being a bigger space will mean more incarceration. We see this in the United States at an extreme level with prisons, but also migrant detention. And I wanted to revert back or just visit a point that you mentioned, which was housing and sort of just that, like, connection of how people end up incarcerated, right? There's many reasons, of course, and they're always multi-layered, but I think most major cities in North America, and Montreal is one of them, are facing this crazy level of gentrification that is displacing people. So maybe connecting those two things is pretty important, I think.
0: Oh, 100%. 100%. You can't separate them. And the thing that I find the most infuriating and heartbreaking is when I see people I work with or people I've encountered who, well, first of all, I know people who've, you know, murdered people, and I also know people who have been incarcerated for sleeping in the metro, right? So for getting too many tickets and sleeping in the metro. So it's really, like, there's a wide range, like, people are in prison for many, many different reasons, and some of them are overlapping. Some people were sleeping in the metro and killed someone, right? Or were using drugs and kind of lost control. You know, there's a lot of, anyway, there's just, I won't get into, like, why people are in prison necessarily, but I think that, yeah, poverty and also, and being unhoused, and is a huge, huge part of it. And yeah, what breaks my heart is really when I hear people who've been inside and are on the streets, and they choose to go in prison. They choose to go to prison in the winter. They get themselves inside to get their T teeth fixed or to get access to healthcare. And that, to me, indicates that we live in a society where we have created, like, this, the social support is so low that people will choose incarceration. And that we have made that, like, we've invested more in the prison system, making it a better possibility, like a better avenue to healthcare than what's on the outside. And that, to me, is, like, from everything. And I've talked to people who are happy, who are like, it's a warm bed and I'll be in here for a few months. Like, that's not okay. That can't be the solution to a housing crisis, because people are never better off behind bars. Like, the psychological effects, the violence, and I mean, obviously knowing that, yeah, Indigenous, queer, trans, Black, disabled, you know, mental illness, all this stuff is, like, compounded behind bars, the violence, and for people who experience, you know, who are from that experience. And so it's like, yeah, I don't know. It is like, the housing issue is very much related to it. But I think my worry is that we will continue to invest more in prisons. Like you said, you build a bigger prison, you have more beds, they'll be filled. And that is, if we don't, yeah, I think that it's a direction that we're going in if the housing crisis doesn't get addressed in better ways, which you know there are.
1: Well, I think, you know, hearing your reflections, both about your own work and experience in both trying to think through these dynamics and realities, but also trying to organize around them, and the references to other organizing campaigns and activism that has happened in other places, is an important window into thinking about prison abolition, prisoner justice work today in Canada. So thank you for this conversation. That was a conversation with Olivia Dumas, who speaks, as you heard, about prisoner justice movements and the particularities of prisoner struggles in Canada today. This is part of a two-part series that I am sharing, which will also be published in zine format with a release of music that is coming out on Tall House Recordings out of Guelph, Ontario in 2027. So stay tuned for that. I'm Stefan Christoff, and this has been another edition of Free City Radio. 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
1: PFLAG Canada is there when it seems no one else is. 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
4: Without this place, I would starve, I would freeze to death, and I would have no social environment or activities around me.
3: What you heard was the voice of just one of more than 2,300 people experiencing homelessness in Waterloo region. He is one of the hundreds who rely on St. John's Kitchen every day. For 40 years, St. John's Kitchen has provided food and support to people in need in Waterloo region. Now, the kitchen is permanently open around the clock, starting July 27. Joe Mancini is the director and co-founder of the Working Center, which operates St. John's Kitchen. He says the decision came down to two things.
5: Well, it's kind of a twofold reality. One, you know, you have this high homelessness. It's been growing for the last 7-8 years at a level that's beyond what St. John's Kitchen during the day can handle. But also, we did a major renovation. And the opening up of this new space, the big windows, a courtyard, right off Victoria Street, means that we learned over this winter that it's very accessible for people to use it 24/7 and continue the operation. Even in 2019, we were feeling the need for St. John's Kitchen to be open longer hours. So we've pretty well adapted to the reality that we can support people 24/7. And this is a big increase. For example, you know, 550 people used the kitchen in the first day, you know, just during the day hours, and then another 100 people were sleeping overnight. So it's really showing that the new facility can really support people in the way that we envisioned when we built the new addition.
3: St. John's Kitchen is not the only place offering overnight support to people experiencing homelessness in Waterloo region. Cabins on Ardelt, formerly known as Better Tent City, is another. But after the region of Waterloo took over its management, the site stopped allowing visitors, leaving about 40 people without a place to stay there.
5: The issue of visitors is always a very big issue. One way of thinking about it is, you know, if you had 40 cabins and then you have a community center and you invite in all the visitors, well, you wouldn't do that in an apartment building. You know, there'd be some kind of mechanism so, you know, people can come in and start knocking on doors and try and gang into cabins. It's a very difficult thing. But on the other hand, people need a place to be. People need food. And so Better Tent City was trying to do both of those things. The idea of linking the two is that to say, well, you know, cabins on Ardelt is not open on a regular basis for visitors, but St. John's Kitchen is open and there's food being provided all day long.
3: The kitchen now operates in two phases. It's open for drop-ins from 9 a.m. to 9 p.m., then provides overnight shelter from 9 p.m. to 7:30 a.m. It closes for cleaning and setup between 7:30 and 9. Mancini says the space doesn't change much overnight.
5: The difference is that we no longer close at 4 o'clock. We're open till 9 o'clock at night. And then at 9 o'clock, we kind of say, okay, there's a bit of a change. We're going to start, you know, you can register for sleeping. And to register for sleeping, you do have to be on the region's HIFAS list, meaning that you're registered in the shelter system as someone who's looking for housing or needs housing. That's a big part of the process. And sometimes you have to help a person get registered. But it's completely open. I was here at 11 o'clock the other night, and there were 15 people sleeping, and maybe probably 35, 40 people were milling around either outside or in other parts of the building. And, at any one time, there might only be 20 people sleeping. But sometimes there's, this winter, there could be up to 100 people sleeping all at once. It just, there's a flow. And when I talk about hospitality, we're not trying to create rules around how people sleep. We're trying to be an open resource center, an open center place of hospitality to give people options for them to flex what they need. St. John's Kitchen is using these expanded hours to change some of its food habits. And by saying that, we think that we can involve the wider community in some of the food production and serving, and do it in a really creative way. So St. John's the Working Center operates a commissary kitchen on Queen Street. And generally, a lot of its meals have been like rice hash, because that was pretty well the limitations of what we could do at that time. But now we're really working on being able for making muffin mixes that volunteers can be preparing, making porridge early in the morning, making more sandwiches, picking up bread and having sandwiches available, but also then even the meals can be more separated. So there's maybe a meat and there's a bean option and vegetables, kind of breaking that off. And the kitchen volunteers can cook the pasta or cook the rice. And we're kind of excited to see that over a longer period of the day where, the St. John's Kitchen in 1985, 87, 2000, cooked the meal at 8 o'clock in the morning, served it at 11, and cleaned up at 1 o'clock. And so now the idea is that we're serving a meal all day long in the kitchen. So I think that's the biggest change.
3: The expanded hours also mean longer days for the staff and volunteers who keep the kitchen running. Tracy McPherson is one of them.
6: We're day-to-day staff. So for us in the kitchen, we're here to help people meander through a day. We get a lot of new people in. They've never been in. So we show them what the kitchen's about, but also find out their needs. So then we figure out if it's within our own organization or other organizations that we're tied to, they can maybe help that person. We make sure that they get food. We have showers, we have laundry facilities, which are all free of charge. We work on certain systems like sign-up systems and things like that. I would say mostly we're just here to help people get through a day, right? Most folks out here are surviving. When they walk through these doors, we hope that it comes off of their shoulders, even if it's for 10 minutes. Just come in, feel welcomed. We're a family. This is just a big family. It's 300 people that come together every day, and we know them as well as they know us, which is it's a gift. And I've always said I'm privileged to do this.
3: While we were recording interviews at St. John's Kitchen, a fight broke out between two people experiencing homelessness. Tracy was the staff member who intervened.
6: I leave in the morning, and I have a lot of children still living at home. And they'll say, so what do you think your day is going to be like? And I always say, you never know. You never, ever, ever know what your day is going to be in here. And you've just experienced something with us, and you saw how quickly it happened and how quickly it ended. And in 10 minutes, it was like that never even occurred. So you come in, we always have a good day. Even when we have a bad day, we always have a good day. For every negative that happens, there's a positive that just totally outshines it. And when you look around and you realize that person that's just slept for 6 hours because we had a blanket, because they knew that there were people around them, that's all the payment we need. Really, it is. It's just knowing that these people are coming in tomorrow and the day after that and the day after that. Because I believe, you know, the biggest misconception is nobody wants to be here. Contrary to what outer society believes, they don't. They want to be here, but not for the reasons that brought them.
3: Pam Redpet has volunteered at St. John's Kitchen for 5 years. For her, it comes down to one thing.
7: The people. The people. Everybody needs somebody to care for. I think it could be myself. It could be one of my loved ones. And I would want a place like this with people like this. Because I've worked with their working center for 5 years now. You get to build relationships with people. People will come and, you know, give you a hug or you know, cry on your shoulder. And it always stays with you.
3: We also spoke with a man experiencing homelessness who asked us not to use his name.
4: Ever since I hit the streets, I was over at the old St. John's Kitchen by Water and Duke. It was very helpful. And then they opened a bigger over here by Water on Weber and Victoria. And I find it very helpful. Biggest challenges I face day to day would be everything that St. John's Kitchen provides. If they did not provide that, my challenges would be an obstacle. If you do end up at St. John's Kitchen, you would find yourself in the best place ever. You cannot find better staff. You cannot find better service. You cannot find a cleaner, bigger, air-conditioned in the summer, heated in the winter.
3: He says he is hoping to see more places like St. John's Kitchen.
4: They are like everything to everybody. Every service you can possibly think of that's provided on the street or in the community is all provided here, subdivided. You can get housing. You can get your ID, you can get your health cards, you can help you get your license, they will help you find a place, they will, anything you need help with, I've never seen anybody walk away, man, and say, man, they can't help me. No, anything anybody needs help with, they'll find at St. John's Kitchen.
3: But Mancini says providing shelter and food does not solve the underlying causes of homelessness.
5: Let's say there's three main functions of homelessness, and none of these situations are changing. People's social assistance is less than any rent that people can get. So therefore, if someone is on social assistance and they lose their housing for whatever reason that is working for them, and that could be maybe they leave the family home because there's an issue there, or the place, the landlord, they lose their place. I just talked to someone who's losing their place. And these, because there's old rents that are maybe $700 a person, social assistance works on that. But the landlord's goal is to move them out so they can get more money from that, because they could be getting $110 or $1,100 a month from that same unit, for example. So the lack of affordable units for people on social assistance will continue to drive homelessness. So that has to be addressed. And that can only be addressed through either higher social assistance rates, rent controls of some kind. But we also, there's another part of the working center that's really important, is that poor work opportunities, a labor market that doesn't give great opportunities, means that, again, a large portion of society is not engaged in the labor market. And the labor market is really the only means that someone can get to earn enough money to pay the rents that are available. But if the work opportunities for the bottom 30% of the labor market are so poor, many people kind of fall out of the labor market, and then they're stuck on social assistance, which doesn't provide rents to pay for housing. The drug issue The synthetic drug issue is another part of this crisis. And of course, we know that heroin is no longer, you know, coming out of poppies out of a bush in somewhere that's grown. It's now produced with chemicals in farms around our cities. The RCMP busted in Smithville a place where 1 million hits of fentanyl were being produced. These drugs, which are highly, highly addictive, are being produced, you know, in around our cities, and then are being distributed very effectively. And these drugs, like once, this is heroin, once you become addicted to it, you can't just get off it. You need that hit every 6 hours. And the more you have it, then the more you need it. And of course, this is great for the drug distribution network, but for the individual, you know, they have to find a way to come up with 10 bucks every 6 hours. And so sometimes that's, you know, you see theft, you see all kinds of things because of that reality. But it's really the human being that's been broken. And society needs to have new ways to understand this. Because it did, again, I was there in 1982 and 85, 2001. That reality didn't exist in the way it does now on such a large scale. So somehow, unless an intervention happens, there will continue to be this churning of homelessness.
3: The region of Waterloo's findings also point to a growing crisis. Chronic homelessness in the region has increased by an average of 28% each year since 2020, according to a 2024 report from the region. Mancini says the people coming to St. John's Kitchen have also changed over the years.
5: The individuals in 1982 weren't homeless. The individuals in 2001 were not homeless. The individuals in 2011 were not homeless who were using St. John's Kitchen. If you were to look at pictures of St. John's Kitchen in the 1980s, 1990s, even early 2000s, people were better dressed. People had better access to housing. People were less disheveled. And so you have like a three-pronged crisis that isn't affecting everyone in Ontario. 2,000 people in Kitchener-Waterloo is still a small percentage, but those 2,000 people are very deeply, deeply affected. And we feel it now in Waterloo Region, and we really have to come up with new strategies to deal with this.
3: For now, St. John's Kitchen continues to rely on volunteers and donations. 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This story featured interviews with director and co-founder of the Working Center, Joe Mancini, St. John's Kitchen day-to-day care staff, Tracy McPherson, St. John's Kitchen volunteer, Pam Redpath, and a man experiencing homelessness who asked not to be named. 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Thank you for tuning in. 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
8: 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Today is Wednesday, May 8th, 2024, and I am MPA Holmes. On Friday, May 3rd, the third hit and run of the year in Waterloo Region occurred in North Waterloo. The collision occurred at Northfield Drive and Havelock Drive, east of Laurel Creek Conservation Area. The pedestrian, a 60-year-old Waterloo man, was taken to an out-of-region hospital with undisclosed injuries. The Waterloo Regional Police Service, or the WRPS, said the vehicle, described as a white sedan, possibly a Honda Civic, did not remain at the scene. Thus far, in 2024 alone, the WRPS have publicly reported 22 pedestrian-related collisions locally. Scott Griffiths, Staff Sergeant for the Traffic Services Unit, said the main drivers of road collisions include distracted motorists or pedestrians, a lack of adherence to traffic laws, problems with visibility, problems with specific locations, and a lack of awareness about road dangers.
9: We don't have one set reason. We seem to find a multitude of different reasons, but there are some main drivers that we're looking at that obviously concern us the most are ones that involve distraction, whether it be by the motorist, like with a motor vehicle, or whether it be by the pedestrian or other road user. So a lot of our investigations take place in locations where you're going to be interacting with turning vehicles, moving vehicles, with people crossing, and things like that. We've seen issues with obeying traffic controls or control signals for whatever road user might be involved. We've had situations where the use of a crosswalk or a traffic intersection wasn't available, so we have issues with visibility and location of where the collision occurred. And then we have some, unfortunately, where we have young people who are maybe not acclimated to dangers of the roadway or don't have the same sort of internal warning system that adults do regarding use of the roadway. So those are all kind of ones that we've been encountering.
8: Of the publicly reported numbers, two were fatalities and three were hit and runs, and one of those hit and runs was also a fatality. Two of the publicly reported accidents involved children under 10, and another included the death of a pet dog. While two pedestrians have been killed, the injuries of nine other pedestrians were classified as serious, almost half of the publicly reported numbers. Janice Jim, a safety advocate for vulnerable road users, including pedestrians and cyclists, discussed how pedestrian injuries are becoming more serious due to the increasing weight and size of vehicles.
10: There's like a podcast in New York Times about how cars are now. They're, all of them are heavier and bigger, and more people are driving SUVs. If you look at the percentage of SUVs, and then the way SUVs are, the hood is so much higher, so it impacts the pedestrian, and the pedestrian is much more likely to be injured because of the higher hood. And then look at how popular pickup trucks are. And those are super heavy and very high. And then electric cars as well. Electric cars, Teslas, they weigh a lot. And that leads to more serious injuries as well. So it's like a whole combination of factors that's causing this rise and spike.
8: One tool to encourage road safety is the use of stiff penalties. When the driver is at fault, the penalty for hitting a pedestrian depends on the circumstances of the collision. But generally, those penalties range from a $200 fine to up to 14 years in prison if the driver is charged with dangerous driving causing death. There are still many who see the need for increased penalties. Bill 40 was proposed by the NDP to reform the system for when drivers hit pedestrians or cyclists by introducing more accountability measures, such as imposing bigger fines, listening to victim impact statements, and requiring retraining before regaining a license. The bill did not pass second reading in November, but the Ford government has promised action. Janice explains what the onus behind Bill 40 is and why some people think it is needed.
10: Yeah, so the Bill 40 is a proposal by Joe Horton, and it's actually a bill that's been floating around for, I think, a decade. It's just basically to reform the current system for when a driver hits a pedestrian or cyclist. Right now, there's really minimal penalty. I think it's like a $150 fine and no re-education. So what the bill is asking for is some sort of system for accountability for drivers. Not necessarily like, oh, we have to punish them, but more like, let's have them listen to the victim impact statement, have maybe a bigger fine incident, and have some retraining before they could regain the license. And it's, I think it's very sensible if you read what it's asking for. It's not like, oh, we have to punish drivers, we're against drivers. It's for, yeah, I think it's very sensible. So, you know, it just went to the second reading last year, and it didn't pass. So the Ford PC government has promised that they'll do something. So we're watching.
8: Sergeant Griffiths pushed back on the need for stiffer penalties, emphasizing the importance of prevention and awareness and focusing on encouraging better driving habits to reduce the need for penalties.
9: Penalties are part of the solution. They're not the entire solution. We can't penalize our way out of everything. We work with a strong focus on prevention and a strong focus on awareness. So we want to prevent those from happening. When there are events, consequences will flow from those. And whether the size or number of penalties we have right now is appropriate is something for debate. But I would say to you is that we see it as part of the solution, and we work for prevention and avoiding that instance as much as we can to try to encourage better driving habits and better road use habits so that doesn't have to occur.
8: After Friday's hit and run and with the onset of summer, Sergeant Griffiths emphasized the importance of being aware of different types of road users and road conditions to prevent accidents and promote overall road safety.
9: And the first thing is to see and be seen. So not only being visible yourself by choosing what you're doing, how you're doing it, and in the way, like wearing a traffic vest or wearing bright colored clothing or making sure that if you're operating a motor vehicle that all your lights are on and that your vehicle's in good working order, and that if you're a pedestrian that you're walking in well-lit areas and things like that. To see and be seen is kind of like step one for me. The next part is kind of understanding your surroundings. So we want to encourage drivers to obviously be aware and to remove distractions, remove other things that may inhibit their ability to see what's around them, to be more aware. There are a lot of people who are unaccustomed to things like e-kick scooters being on the roadways, but the Highway Traffic Act permits their use on the sides of the road, just like a bicycle. And I think a better understanding of how things should work goes a long way de-escalating the tensions between people, because some of the confusion and misunderstandings about those other vehicles' uses come from the fact that people don't know that's where they're permitted to be used. So we have a community here where we have horse and buggies, and we have cyclists, and we have road users out in the rural areas, but then you go into the urban centers and we have bike lanes, and we have e-kick scooters, and we have pedestrians, and we have heavy foot traffic in university areas. So to know your surroundings, to know who might be using it, and also to be aware of the actual physical makeup of the roadway itself, know where the pedestrian crossings are, or where at the intersections are there bicycle lights, are there lights that control a cyclist and a multi-use trail use sort of thing, where we have crossovers and things like that. And then I guess the last and the most, for us, obviously, the one that we focus on the most is obeying the rules of the road. Whether you be a cyclist, pedestrian, or motor vehicle user, the privilege to operate on the roadway comes with the responsibility to follow the rules. And if everybody, from cyclists to pedestrians to other mobility users and motor vehicles, add a large dose of patience and a large dose of understanding into that, it'll be a lot more friendly environment out there for all those users.
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18: The Christian story is very helpful for Zionists because the Jewish Bible mostly focuses on the history, and the Christian Bible includes that, but then adds a story based on the future. Christian Zionists are in a codependent relationship with Jews. They believe it's their job to save the Jews and have built much of their identity around this purpose. End time prophecies were being fulfilled. God had performed another miracle. How could such a tiny new nation win the battle against the surrounding Goliath? It must have been divine intervention.
19: That's Veronica Sherman, and this is Alternative Radio. I'm David Barsamyan. This edition of AR features Veronica Sherman on Christian Zionism. In 1878, William Blackstone published a book titled Jesus is Coming. The best-selling work popularized the idea held by some Christians that God had given the land of Israel to the Jewish people. In the 19th and 20th centuries, in the United States, Britain, and elsewhere, Christian Zionism was gaining followers. This conviction, often taken from an evangelical perspective, draws on the belief that millennia ago, God promised the land to the Jews, who would rule it until the return of Jesus to Jerusalem for the rapture. Christians will be saved upon Christ's return, while non-Christians who do not convert will face damnation. It's estimated today that Christian Zionists number in the tens of millions. They exercise considerable political influence. Our guest today is Veronica Sherman. She was born in Sweden and raised in Israel. She served in the Israeli Air Force. In 1995, she moved to Australia, where she writes and lectures. Her memoirs are Happily Made and Happily Never After. She spoke in Melbourne, Australia in late June 2026. And now, Veronica Sherman.
18: I had prepared a very considerate 45-minute talk for this evening. All was going to plan until 7 o'clock on Friday evening when I received an urgent message. Kathleen Syme Library just cancelled our event. So before I start my prepared seminar about Christian Zionism, I feel it's necessary to address the current situation. I'm sure you'll be able to see how it confirms what I'll be sharing later. If liberty means anything at all, it means the right to tell people what they do not want to hear. This line was originally written in 1945 as part of George Orwell's preface to Animal Farm, titled The Freedom of the Press. We are gathered here this evening in Coburg because our venue at Kathleen Syme Library in Carlton was cancelled by the City of Melbourne Council. The reason provided was a significant escalation in community concern, including matters raised with councillors and senior management. They followed with, "We acknowledge that 5 seminars in the series have already proceeded without incident and recognize the effort invested. However, circumstances have changed with increased risk to the safe and orderly use of the facility, including potential protest activity and heightened community tensions." This was written in an email to our Anti-Zionism Australia team sent after business hours on a Friday evening. It's important to highlight that the cancellation took place in the same week that APRA, Australian Health Practitioners Regulation Agency, as well as the Group of Eight, a coalition of Australia's leading research-intensive universities, have both adopted the controversial IRA definition of anti-Semitism, being pushed by Gillian Siegel and the Australian Zionist lobby.
20: Feel free to boo.
18: It is shocking. Democracy in Australia is under attack, which is creating an environment of fear and a suppression of free speech. So my question to Melbourne City Council and the Victorian government is, where's my security? And where's my democratic right to free speech? I believe that the Melbourne City Council cancelled this event for these reasons. One, they have been bullied by the Zionist members of the community to shut down this event, which would make the council undemocratic. Two, they fear accusations of being anti-Semitic by the Zionist community, which would make them cowards. The Zionists created a red herring falsely claiming that our seminar is unsafe. The truth of the matter is the Zionists are scared. They know they're losing the battle. This genocide is exposing the truth about Zionism, and their only shield is hiding behind mostly manufactured threats of anti-Semitism. In fact, Zionism desperately needs anti-Semitism in order to survive, which is why the Zionists need to spin any commentary opposing the genocide as anti-Semitic. Most of our political and organizational leaders would know this, yet they are forced into silence. If this doesn't terrify you, you're not paying attention. Israel has played a role in Australian politics for decades, thanks to Zionists. I'm going to end with quoting the brilliant UN Special Rapporteur, Francesca Albanese. We warned you, the wholesale destruction of Gaza was not an exception. It was a blueprint to crush anyone who opposes the plutocratic imperialism embodied by the US, Israel, and their global allies. Okay. What a relief it is to see so many people come along to listen and to learn. I'm Veronica, and unlike all the previous presenters to these Zionism 101 seminars, I don't have a doctorate. What I do have, though, is lived experience, way too much lived experience. And until I put my hand up to present this seminar, I had not studied Christian Zionism as a topic. In fact, in the past 12 years, I have done my best to scrub my brain as much as possible to remove this cultish way of thinking. So yeah, it's been a bit of a wild ride, immersing myself in the topic and discovering that I am bizarrely connected to this dangerous and toxic realm that most people are unaware of, which puts me in a really unique position to expose the truth about Christian Zionism. And I feel it's important for me to explain that my communication style is very informal and playful, but please don't allow that to distract you from the seriousness of this subject. When we speak about Zionism, it's quite obvious that there isn't an accepted universal definition, which is why we come across people who are literally standing in a pro-Israel rally, waving an Israeli flag and saying, "I'm not a Zionist." The analogy I like to use the most when it comes to Zionism is the one about the five blind men who are asked to describe an elephant. Each one, depending on which part of the elephant he has encountered, will describe something completely different to the other. For example, the blind man who's touching the leg of an elephant will describe an elephant as solid and strong. Meanwhile, the blind man touching the elephant's ear will describe the elephant as light and floppy. So for those of us who are aware of the horrors that Israel is committing, we rightly describe the elephant of Zionism as dangerous and destructive. Meanwhile, for Christian Zionists, they mostly appreciate the symbolism of the elephant. They will have photos and carvings and sing heartfelt songs about the elephant and choose to be blissfully unaware that the elephant is trampling families to death right here, right now. I hope by the end of this seminar, you will understand more about Christian Zionism and just what a huge role it has played in creating the genocide we are now witnessing. And it's important to add that there is in fact no such thing as Christian Zionism. Zionism is Zionism. It does not belong to any religion specifically. Zionism is embraced by people from all around the globe, Jews, Christians, atheists, and yes, even Muslims and Arabs, because they feel as if there is a reward involved, either spiritually or financially, which is why Zionism is so enticing and dangerous. So this is my plan for this evening. I'm going to do 5 things. Firstly, I'm going to give you a small glimpse into my background so that you understand how I gain this information and experience. I'll make it quick. Secondly, I'm going to

globally. So I'll share about that as well. Fourthly, I'm going to share an example of how Netanyahu makes sure to keep the Christian Zionists in his bed. He knows that without their help, the elephant won't survive. In fact, I believe it's Christians who feed the elephant. And then fifthly, I want to share a very sad story followed by a vision of a Zionist free future and what that can look and feel like. And I need to give a trigger warning to those of you who still believe that the Bible is God's divine word and can be used as proof for truth. You will be offended at what I say tonight. Part one, my background. I was born in Sweden in 1974. My father, who's buried in Jerusalem and is probably rolling in his grave right now, was raised in a Jewish family in Brooklyn, New York. His grandparents worked in the synagogue, and it was expected of him to follow the Jewish faith. He described his early years as oppressive and would often talk about how much he hated religion. He left the U.S. in 1968 because he was terrified of being drafted into the army. He was a 24-year-old guitar-playing hippie. Not long after arriving in Sweden, he fell in love with my mother, and the two of them set out to find the truth, mostly through drugs. But in 1972, my parents became born-again Christians. So by the time I arrived in 1974, they were well and truly established in their fundamentalist Christian views. My childhood was shaped by fear of hell, the fear of the devil, the fear of Russian submarines, that apparently I just needed to ask for the blood of Jesus to cover and my nightmares would go away. In 1984, my dad met a traveling Christian Zionist minister from the UK. Derek Prince was thrilled to find a Jew who believed in Jesus. I think it's the equivalent of finding the rarest Pokemon. He explained to my dad that a Jew that has accepted Jesus as the Messiah is in fact a completed Jew and has fulfilled biblical prophecy. I'm sure this was a rather exciting glow up for my dad, who was the father of six children and worked in a factory. According to Derek, it was God's command for Jews to return to their homeland. In fact, it was my father's birthright to move to Israel to fulfill biblical prophecy of the Jews returning home. Derek was so invested in having my dad fulfill prophecy that he paid for him to fly to the Holy Land to see for himself that this was God's plan. 6 months later, July 10th, 1985, we caught a ferry from Sweden to Denmark, got on a plane, and life as I knew it completely vanished. I still remember everyone clapping as we landed in Tel Aviv. There were passengers who fell to the ground and kissed the tarmac. There was a rabbi that greeted us and completed our paperwork for immigration, which is called making aliyah. Aliyah means ascent, going up. Some will say it's because Israel's on a higher level than other countries. However, I was told that it meant going up to the hills of Jerusalem, like we were instructed to in the Psalms from the Bible. The rabbi deemed all of us children Jewish, despite my mother not being Jewish. If I had a dollar for everyone who has told me I'm not Jewish, I'd be very, very rich. Biblically, lineage is through the father. So maybe the rabbi was going by the Bible instead of by rabbinic Judaism, which is matriarchal. I was told that this was because of Jewish women being raped by goyim, and it meant that their children could remain within the community. Since then, I've also been told that it was changed to encourage Jewish men to only marry Jewish women and not to be tempted to marry outside the community. Who knows? Either way, I have an Israeli ID card that says I'm Jewish, and it's still pissing Zionists off 41 years later, so that's a win. We spent the first 2 years living in an absorption center in the hills outside of Jerusalem. This was fully paid for by the government. Our neighbors were mostly Ethiopian and Russian Jews, and I describe it in my book as a flat version of the Tower of Babel. My parents had to go to Hebrew classes, and our six kids were sent to Hebrew school and kindergarten to assimilate. After working in a factory for over 2 years, my father became the manager of a bookstore in the old city of Jerusalem. This was no regular bookstore. It was part of Christ Church, the oldest Anglican church in the Holy Land. It was built in 1849 by the first Anglican bishop in Palestine, who, interestingly enough, was a German-born Jew. Thanks to my dad working there, and with the help of a Christian Zionist organization back in Sweden, I received a full scholarship to an international school.

0: This was no regular international school. It was, in fact, also built by the Anglicans as part of their Church's Ministry Among Jewish People, CMJ, in 1847. I mention both of these places because they'll feature later on in the talk. I spent 10 years living in Jerusalem. On reflection, every house my family rented, except for one, was an Arab house. Not once did I question why they were called that. The last 2 years, from age 18 to 20, I served in the IDF. This was compulsory service. But because I had foreign citizenships, I could have chosen to leave and not serve. So I definitely deliberately chose to join the army, very much believing that serving God meant serving Israel. To me, the two were completely intertwined. After 2 years in the Israeli Air Force, I moved to Australia to study theology. Studying theology was the beginning of the end for me as a Christian. I very quickly discovered that the Bible was in fact not God's divine word, and instead it was a compilation of stories, letters, poems, rules, and books written by mostly unsavory men. It would take me a few more years to untangle myself from the church. But don't for a moment assume that leaving the church behind meant leaving Zionism. That would take much longer, and in fact feel much harder to let go of. British history of Christian Zionism. Probably the easiest place to start when explaining where Christian Zionism began is with a man named John Nelson Darby. He was conveniently born in the year 1800 in England. He was a Bible teacher who came up with the concept of dispensationalism. This is where human history is divided up into different eras, and the Bible is interpreted literally. He focused on the Old Testament, which is the Jewish Bible. He especially loved prophecies. Darby believed that the final era of history would end with Jesus returning. In order for Jesus to return, the Jewish people needed to be in the Holy Land and the third temple would be built. Darby named this era the End Times. All this would take place thanks to a final war called Armageddon, Har Megiddo, Mount Megiddo in northern Palestine. Peace was not the goal. In fact, peace delays the timeline for Jesus to return. The person who really popularized Darby's teaching was a man named C.I. Schofield. He was an American, former Confederate soldier, Yale-trained lawyer, and a theologian. Schofield was born in 1843. In 1909, he added study notes to the Bible based on Darby's fringe ideas and published the Schofield Study Bible through Oxford University Press. The study notes in the margins on each page meant that everyday Christians with a special interest in the Bible could now say that they had done their own research when mansplaining a biblical topic. The study notes introduced millions of readers to the concept of the rapture, where Christians will be taken up into the sky when Jesus returns. But more importantly, in our context, Schofield popularized the idea that God had made unconditional promises to the Jewish people, which required Christians to support the establishment of a Jewish state. The key verse they use is Genesis 12:3. I will bless them that bless thee, and curse him that curse thee. And in thee shall all families of the earth be blessed. I.e., nations that bless Israel will be blessed, and nations that curse Israel will be cursed. It's crazy how much this verse still impacts world leaders who don't understand that the Israel that is mentioned in the Bible is not the modern-day state of Israel. Oxford University Press has sold more Schofield Bibles than any other book. If you Google Christian Zionism, you will read about Darby and Schofield, but the person you'll need to dig for is William Hechler. William Hechler was an Anglican priest that was born in 1845 to a British mother and a German father. His father was a Judeophile, someone with Jews as their special interest. Hechler followed his father's passion, and in 1884, he wrote his own treatise, The Restoration of the Jews to Palestine. His lifelong dream was to become the Anglican bishop at Christchurch in the old city of Jerusalem, where a few decades later, my dad would have his bookshop. Unfortunately, Hechler's dream job never materialized. However, he did secure an appointment as the chaplain of the British Embassy in Vienna. During that time, Hechler collected maps of Palestine and had floor-to-ceiling shelves full of only Bibles, and even constructed a scale model of the Jewish temple. He was obsessed with biblical timelines where he claimed to predict prophecies being fulfilled. Apparently, he predicted that in 1897, a major event would occur that would lead to the restoration of the Jews. The story goes that in March 1896, Hechler was perusing the bookstalls in Vienna when he happened upon the book Der Judenstaat, authored by no other than Theodor Herzl. The book had been published only a few weeks earlier. If you're not familiar with who Theodor Herzl is, it's worth looking him up. Herzl was born in Hungary in 1860. He's considered the father of Zionism. He formed the Zionist organization, which is now called the World Zionist Organization. It's important to know that Herzl was a staunch atheist. He is credited for being the visionary of the State of Israel. His book, that Hechler apparently stumbled across at the bookstalls in Vienna, Der Judenstaat, was a 70-page pamphlet in which he elaborated his visions of a Jewish homeland, which, interestingly enough, was initially rejected by the Jewish community, and eventually a Christian agreed to publish it. Not long after Hechler read Herzl's pamphlet, the two men organized to meet. According to Hechler, the plan for the Jews to return to Palestine was biblical, while according to Herzl, the plan was political. Thing was, Herzl had no international legitimacy and needed Hechler's help. Hechler, as the chaplain of the British Embassy in Vienna, could give Herzl an audience with the Grand Duke of Germany. Guess where Herzl and Hechler traveled to meet with the Kaiser, the Grand Duke of Germany? Jerusalem. Because the Kaiser was there on a pilgrimage and to dedicate the new Lutheran church. Frederick I, the Grand Duke, was very impressed by Hechler's biblical end-time predictions. And coupled with Herzl's pragmatic solution to the Jewish problem by sending the Jews to live in Palestine, the Grand Duke became a lifelong advocate of Herzl and the Zionist cause. This is a total side note, but you might find it interesting. While in Jerusalem, the German Kaiser also laid the cornerstone for the German Victoria Augusta Hospital on the Mount of Olives. My personal connection to that hospital is that they have a whole floor dedicated to pilgrims who are struck with Jerusalem syndrome. These are the overseas visitors who come to the Holy Land and have a unique cluster of religiously themed mental phenomenon and acute psychotic episodes triggered by visiting the holy city of Jerusalem. It typically affects tourists or pilgrims who suddenly believe that they are biblical figures. For example, Jesus, the Virgin Mary, or King David, and are on an urgent divine mission. When I attempted to move back home to Jerusalem in 2001, after living in Australia for 6 years, I had my husband and two young children with me. Not long after arriving, I started seeing some warning signs that my Aussie husband might become one of those overseas visitors who succumbed to Jerusalem syndrome. I had seen enough cases while living there and knew about the German hospital that cared for these biblical characters. It terrified me to think that my husband might have had to be admitted, and I quickly booked flights back to Adelaide. Anyways, Hechler's role in helping Herzl gain an international following has mostly faded into oblivion. I'm assuming to erase the Christian connection. However, it's important we know that Hechler attended 5 Zionist congresses as Herzl's aide and friend, and was at Herzl's bedside just before he died. I'm highlighting Hechler's story because I believe it's important to understand that Herzl needed a Christian to help get his political idea wings. As humans, we're much more drawn in by storytelling than by someone throwing political ideas at us. The Christian story is very helpful for Zionists because the Jewish Bible mostly focuses on the history, and the Christian Bible includes that, but then adds a story based on the future. This is exactly what the atheist Herzl needed to convince the masses of his plan. Attaching a religious narrative to his political agenda was genius. Part 3, Christian Zionism in North America and Australia. Christian Zionists are in a codependent relationship with Jews. They believe it's their job to save the Jews and have built much of their identity around this purpose. But how did that become such a widespread and accepted phenomenon? I can actually pinpoint the moment. It's an image that will be familiar to many of you. This is a famous photo of the Six-Day War. The heroic Israeli soldiers praying at the Western Wall, the remnant of the Temple Wall. Proof that the end time prophecies were being fulfilled. God had performed another miracle, a modern day version of the parting of the Red Sea. How could such a tiny new nation win the battle against the surrounding Goliath? It must have been divine intervention. Only 3 years after the Six-Day War, an opportunistic evangelical writer and TV host published a book that would take the world by storm. Hal Lindsey's The Late Great Planet Earth sold 35 million copies, and in the process transformed biblical narrative into policy that still impacts U.S. politics. Lindsey's book provided an intoxicating view of biblical prophecies and applied them to contemporary geopolitical events. Thanks to his book, millions of Christians looked at the Bible as well as news through Zionist goggles. And most importantly, Christian Zionists felt as if they were personally part of the action. It's hard to explain just how powerful this is. But maybe think about your friends who are obsessed with, you know, Lord of the Rings or Star Wars. And imagine them being invited to live in that realm and have an impact on what happens in the sequel. It's intoxicating. The term spiritual warfare is critical in understanding this realm. According to Google, spiritual warfare is a Christian theological concept referring to ongoing struggle between good and evil, specifically the battle against demonic entities that influence human affairs. It is waged primarily through prayer, faith, and reading scriptures. And this oversimplified mindset of good versus evil has been transferred to Israel and its enemies. So while the Christian Zionists can participate in spiritual warfare and win the battle over evil through prayer and cursing demons, the Israeli soldiers are in their earthly realm, acting this out by defeating evil with their machine guns and tanks. Only the Bible is used as a reference point, not international law or humanitarian values. And with those Zionist goggles firmly attached, you don't see families being slaughtered in Gaza. You only see good defeating evil, because anyone attacking Israel will be cursed. It's mind-numbing and impossible to understand with a rational mind.
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0: I think it's important to add that the whole focus of Hal Lindsey's book was that the countdown to Jesus returning had started. Russia, oil prices, Cold War tensions, this was all proof that Jesus would be back any day now, which had a huge impact on something that I don't feel is talked about enough in this context, climate change. Why care about the environment if Jesus is probably returning before Christmas? Our focus needs to be on financing the battle between good and evil. There's absolutely no need to think long term when it comes to the planet. It's going to be destroyed anyways. There's a lot of money to be made by scaring people with eternal damnation. Tim LaHaye followed in Hal Lindsey's footsteps and published a book series called Left Behind. 65 million copies were sold and pushed ideas like the Antichrist leading the United Nations. And as a result, Americans took on a new interest in politics because they believed that they themselves could speed up Jesus returning. There's so much I could say, but I'll end this segment about the U.S. highlighting something really important. As much as Christian Zionists claim to love the Jews and Jesus was Jewish, etc., etc., if you actually read the fine print of the end times theology, it doesn't look very good for the Jewish people. Because unless they accept Jesus as their Messiah, like the Christians have, they too will be killed. Apparently, two-thirds of us. This minor detail often gets skimmed over.
2: Christian and Jewish Zionists are currently too busy using each other and focusing on their hatred of Muslims and Arabs, so much so that Christian Zionists have completely overlooked the fact that they actually have more in common with Muslims than with Jews. Because at least Muslims respect Jesus and see him as a prophet, while to Jews, he was a lunatic with a Messiah complex and someone that they openly mock. Another fun fact is that most Christian Zionists have created a version of Israel in their head that doesn't exist. They imagine Israel looking a bit like a giant kibbutz, but where God dwells in amongst the community, Israelis are seen as partially divine. That is, until Christians meet their first Israeli. I used to love shocking American Christians with telling them that when I served in the army, I could have 3 free abortions if I needed. I would literally see their brains imploding at this very secular version of Israel contaminating their illusion. Okay, now it's Australia's turn to be under the magnifying glass. I'm going to talk about Bob Hawke. Surprised? Oh. Okay, who here knows much about Bob Hawke? Okay. Do you know about his Christian Zionist upbringing?
3: No.
2: Neither did I. Okay, so Bob Hawke is most famous for serving as Australia's Prime Minister from 1983 to 1991, making him the longest-serving Labor Prime Minister in Australian history. He is widely celebrated for his larrikin charm, sweeping economic reforms and landmark social policies, and his impressive ability to scull a beer. What doesn't get as much of a mention is that Hawke grew up in a religious home with a father who was a Congregationalist minister who also happened to be a Christian Zionist. Bob was very active in the church as a teenager until he participated in the World Christian Youth Congress in India when he was 23 years old. He then stepped away from the church, but similarly to me, stepping away from the church doesn't necessarily mean that you step away from Zionism. Even before becoming the Prime Minister, Hawke had a very close friendship with key Zionists. The most notable one was Golda Meir, the Prime Minister of Israel, who he met in 1971 while visiting Israel when he was president of the Australian Council of Trade Unions. It was Meir who famously urged him to advocate for Soviet Jews, an issue that became a lifelong crusade for Hawke. He played a crucial behind-the-scenes diplomatic role in this mass exodus. Hawke's tireless international lobbying alongside Izzy Liebler was pivotal in forcing the Soviet Union to open its borders, enabling hundreds of thousands of Jews to eventually settle in Israel. The same Russian immigrants that were my neighbors in the absorption center in 1985. It's helpful to know that during these years, Bob Hawke had a very close friendship, aka bromance, with Izzy Liebler. It wasn't just a political alliance. So who was Izzy Liebler? Liebler served as president of the Executive Council of Australian Jewry, as well as the chairman of the governing board of the World Jewish Congress. And interestingly enough, Izzy Liebler had a younger brother called Mark, who is still alive and well. Mark Liebler also formed a close decades-long connection with Bob Hawke. Their relationship, built in the 1980s, bridged trade unionism with the Australian Jewish lobby, fundamentally shaping Australian politics and international relations regarding the Middle East. Where have we heard the name Mark Liebler before? Do you remember how in 2010, Rudd's government expelled an Israeli diplomat after the Australian Federal Police discovered forged Australian passports that were used by Mossad agents for an assassination in Dubai? Well, the then Prime Minister, Kevin Rudd, alleged that Mark Liebler and the pro-Israel lobby were infuriated by his tough stance on the passport issue and conspired with Julia Gillard to plot his prime ministerial downfall. 21 days after Mark Liebler met with Kevin Rudd, Julia Gillard became prime minister. I'll let you connect those dots yourself. Another legacy that Hawke left behind is how he directly impacted a UN resolution. You might not be aware that back in 1975, 51 years ago, the UN adopted the resolution that Zionism is a form of racism and racial discrimination. Amazing. But then, in 1986, under Prime Minister Bob Hawke, Australia became the first country in the world to unanimously pass a parliamentary motion condemning the 3379 resolution. Hawke's government then spearheaded a diplomatic campaign that led to the UN rescinding the resolution in 1991. Crazy. Imagine how many lives could have been saved if Zionism had been restrained for the past 50 years. Hawke's Zionistic views eased off in his later years, but it's important that we don't let that distract us from the damage he caused over a few decades, and that still plays out today. And you should probably know that in Israel, there is a forest that was planted by the Jewish National Fund to cover destroyed Palestinian villages to hide evidence of their existence that is named in honor of Bob Hawke. That's a lot to take in. Are you guys still with me?
3: Yes.
2: Okay, we are now at point number four. How does Netanyahu keep Christians in bed with him? Christians donate an estimated $350 to $450 million to Israel every year, primarily driven by evangelical Christian Zionists. So it's super important to keep the Christians happy. But how do you do that while committing a genocide? It's easy. All you need to do is cloak your slaughter with biblical symbolism and language and the occasional Bible reference taken out of context, and Christians will dig their heads deeper into the sand while the Mediterranean Sea fills with blood. I'm going to give you three examples. The first is through social media. The organization that donates the most money is the International Fellowship of Christians and Jews, IFCJ. Yael Eckstein, who is the daughter of the founder, has perfected her Instagram account to keep her Christian audience happy. Yael is a religious Jew, but doesn't shy away from sharing lots of posts where she's seen with TV evangelists praying for her or meeting with Christian leaders. She makes Zionism look wholesome and loving by sharing heartfelt posts about her life in the Holy Land. And most importantly, Yael shares stories. And as I mentioned earlier, stories are much more powerful than political ideas. So she skillfully weaves her apartheid ideologies into her Instagram quilt. That looks oh so wholesome and innocent, and the Christians lap it up and keep sending their money, reminding themselves that God will bless whoever blesses Israel. The second example that I'm pulling from a giant pile of Hasbara, Israeli propaganda, is a conference that Israel hosted late last year for over 1,000 pastors and Christian influencers from the US. A childhood friend was one of these chosen pastors. They spent a week in the Holy Land being anointed with holy propaganda to help prepare them fight for an ideological war. Their week in the Holy Land included activities like praying at the Western Wall and being taken on tour of Yad Vashem, the Holocaust Museum, without a single mention of the current Holocaust they are actively supporting. They were also taken to the Nova Festival site by the Gaza border, which has become a bit of a circus. It includes having virtual reality goggles put on. And for the next few moments, you get to experience what it was like being shot at on October 7th. Again, absolutely no mention of the genocide that at that point had been happening for over 2 years. Netanyahu himself met with these pastors and told them that they are now ambassadors for Israel, and it's their mission to return to their churches to remind their congregation to combat anti-Semitism and to keep praying for Israel. The pulpit must speak louder than the global propaganda. Now, this was only the practice run, because in 2026, the goal is to reach 1 million pastors. Now, the third example, it's a bit longer, but I want to show you the hidden symbolism that takes place that sends a signal to Christian Zionists that Israel is participating in a holy war and fulfilling biblical prophecy to justify murdering innocent lives. The most obvious example only happened earlier this year. Leading up to the US attacking Iran, I noticed that there was an excessive amount of religious language being used on social media. I started taking screenshots as proof that I wasn't imagining it. It didn't take me long to realize that it was very likely that the attack would deliberately coincide with the Jewish festival Purim. Purim celebrates the story of Queen Esther and how, thanks to her bravery, the Jewish people were saved while living in exile in Persia, instead of being genocided by the evil royal official Haman. This year, Purim started on Monday, March 2nd. So in the weeks leading up, I was bracing myself for the missiles to begin then. Much to my surprise, the first missile was launched on Saturday, February 28th at 10 a.m. Tehran time, 2 days before Purim. I think we're all aware that only 20 minutes later, a school was targeted. And horrifically, 170 civilians were killed, mostly children aged 6 to 12. As I was trying to absorb the news of the war crime that had just taken place, I started Googling, because I vaguely remembered something about the Bible passage that is read out the Sabbath before Purim. Sure enough, at exactly the same time as the first missile was launched by Israel's bitch, aka the US Army, the rabbis in the Holy Land were reading out the passage from the Bible about Amalek. This passage commands the Jewish people to remember what the nation of Amalek did to them upon leaving Egypt, and to eventually obliterate their memory. This portion of the Bible is read immediately before Purim, because Haman, the villain in the story, was a direct descendant of Amalek. Now, where have we heard the name Amalek before? On October 28th, 2023, 21 days after October 7th, Netanyahu spoke to the Zionist nation. This will be a victory of good over evil, of light over darkness, of life over death. In this war, we will stand steadfast, more united than ever, certain in the justice of our cause. This is the mission of our lives. This is also the mission of my life. He then directly quoted Deuteronomy 25:17. Remember what Amalekites did to you. We remember and we fight. Amalek is also mentioned in 1 Samuel 15:3. Now go and smite Amalek and utterly destroy all that they have, and spare them not, but slay both man and woman, infant and suckling, ox and sheep, camel and ass. By synchronizing the timing of the attack on Iran to coincide with the story of Amalek, Netanyahu was very cleverly signaling to his evangelical Christian supporters that this is a holy war and he's fulfilling biblical prophecy. This is exactly what the Christian Zionists get off on. That's the end of that segment, and just one more to go. So part five, a heartbreaking story, and then let's imagine together what a Zionist-free Palestine can look and feel like. For the past few months, we have come together every couple of Sundays to expose the truth about Zionism. And I really want to encourage you to look at the Anti-Zionism Australia YouTube page and watch the previous seminars. You will learn a lot about the history of Zionism. But it would be remiss of me to finish our series without painting a picture for a future that is free of Zionism. But before

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0: 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I'm your host, Michelle Kawamoto Perry. 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Today's guest is Corey Brown, an entrepreneur, technologist, musician, and the author of the book, The Expert Prompt: Your Expertise is What Makes AI Work. 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What makes Corey's story especially fascinating is that he has never followed a conventional path. 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It's great to have you with us.
1: Thanks so much, Michelle. It's great to be with you.
0: Corey, you come from a third-generation graphic arts family, and you've talked about learning alongside your father and your grandfather. Paint a picture for us. What was that world like growing up? And what are some of your earliest memories of being introduced to the family business?
1: I don't remember not being exposed to the family business. In fact, my parents met at art school. My mom's a fine artist. My dad was a commercial art major. And so I had it from both parents. So home with my mom during the day. There was painting, drawing, whatever. And then my grandfather, he was just the master at lettering. He would paint signs that we would drive by on the road, you know, 6 feet tall letters on the sign. And looks like it always looked like what a computer would do later. It was just perfect. And I was just in awe of him. And my dad, he was an art director at a print company. And so he would take me there on the weekends from time to time. And, you know, as a kid, to be able to sit at a drafting table and have like every art supply imaginable right there, you know, it was just a dream. And to this day, if I walk into a print shop, you know, just the smell of it brings back those memories of, you know, going with my dad. And so I always said, you know, we have ink in our veins in our family, you know, like not blood. And so yeah, that is my whole life, you know, just being exposed to all kinds of art.
0: You also loved music and originally studied music composition. What drew you to music and what ultimately led you to pivot toward a different professional path?
1: And I have to credit my parents for this as well. In the early 70s, when I was very young, my parents bought one of those, you know, classic 70s stereo systems that took up, you know, a good portion of the room, the big speakers and everything. And they had this great vinyl collection. And I was told when I was five, I was not allowed to touch it. And I slept downstairs where the record player was, you know, on the same floor. And I'd get up really early in the morning, I'd put the headphones on and listen. And I tried to put it all back. I don't know if they ever knew, but I was just really, really drawn to music and you know, and my dad always cranked the bass knob on every stereo he's had. He turns the bass way up. And, you know, I remember like, you know, everybody knows, like you can feel the vibration, you know, of the bass. And I was always drawn to that. And so years later, when I was in fifth grade, the music teacher came down and said, anybody want to join music? It was called strings, you know, orchestra. And I had no idea what the bass was. And so she tried, you know, she gave me each instrument, the violin, the viola, the cello, and then the upright bass. And when I played that, I knew like that was the thing that I was drawn to. And so I started playing saxophone in sixth grade. And then I started teaching myself other instruments. And I was just, you know, in high school, it was all music. I had a band outside of school. I was in every music class. Played in band and orchestra and jazz band and marching band and anything where I could play an instrument, I was doing it. So I majored in music in college. I picked the path that, was destined to be, I was destined to be poor, unless something really big hit, which was like winning the lottery back then. A lot of my friends went into music education, which is, you get a paycheck, you get benefits. And I just knew I wasn't going to be cut out for that, teaching music. I chose the competition path.
0: And then in the mid-1990s, you were tasked with building a company's first website. So you taught yourself HTML by viewing source code. What did that experience teach you about learning and adaptability and confidence?
1: Yeah, this is where, when you're doing the path, you're like, this is weird. I'm doing this, I'm doing that. And then you look back and you think about the building blocks that led you there. I actually, when I was 11, I bought my first home computer. It was the dawn of the home computer, craze. And I learned BASIC, which was the language of the time, to write programs. And so, I was 11, and then, I was in my 20s. I'd become an art director at a catalog company. The CEO said, "We need a website." I said, "Okay, I'll figure this out." And so, the coding aspect of it wasn't scary to me because, that history. But it was crazy. I tell people there were no books on how to write HTML when I started because there wasn't a market yet. The web was like the Wild West. It was very small. And so the only way to learn, and I can't remember, I know I learned about this on a website. You view source on websites and you see something, how do you make a link? How do you make a header? How do you make, so you have to reverse engineer the code. So you'd look at a site you like and say, how do they do this? And it was so basic at the time. It wasn't, they all look like Word documents, web pages in those days. It wasn't structured and magazine-like or anything like that. So that made it easier.
0: Well, looking back, was there a moment when you realized that the internet wasn't just another technology trend, but something that would fundamentally change business?
1: Yeah, I remember. So I used to get all these trade publications because I was art director for a catalog company. So I would get direct response trade, newspapers and magazines, and they would pile up and I'd take all these train trips up to New York and I'd read them. And I saw this little tiny ad for a company called VIAWeb, which was started by Paul Graham. It was like easy e-commerce or something like that. Like, build your store in an hour or 3 hours or whatever. And so, of course, we didn't have Wi-Fi on trains or anything. I had to wait and check them out. And so that's when I really noticed, or really started to understand, we have this catalog, we have a warehouse, we have fulfillment, we have everything. We could do e-commerce. And, the catalyst for the website in the beginning was to get catalog requests from people. So you'd fill out a form, we'd mail you a catalog. And so I thought, well, this is going to change everything. Amazon hadn't launched yet, when I saw this, or had just launched, and it was just a bookstore. But it was just exciting to think, like, we mail so many catalogs, we print so many. I think we printed and mailed 6 million catalogs a year at that company. And just to think about, all the production that goes into that and all the expense that goes into that. So I signed up with VIAWeb. And it's crazy to think about now because if you know who Paul Graham is, I talk to Paul like two or three times a week. When I call VIAWeb, he would answer the phone a lot of time. I mean, it was just a startup. They later were acquired by Yahoo and became Yahoo Store. That was the technology behind it. But I built an online store, and I think it was like in an hour for us. And because we had the content. Built an online magazine to attract people. We had an audience and we were

0: just crazy exciting, and it was the start for us. In the end, I had to design our own e-commerce platform, and in the end, we got all 10,000 SKUs in the online store. But it was just really exciting time, and I remember then I said, I'm done with print.
1: So you've built businesses and you've merged companies, you've launched media platforms, and you ultimately reinvented yourself multiple times. What has remained consistent across every chapter of your career?
0: The thread that if it was one word, it would be content. It started with that catalog company. I launched an online magazine, and they call that content marketing now. There wasn't a term for it, but it was to attract people to your site and then expose them to what you sell. So we had that. For Squidoo, it was one of the first user-generated content sites. So it wasn't us creating the content, it was our members. And the crazy thing is, and I didn't realize this until I was talking to one of my editors a year or two ago. My first graphic design job was at a newspaper, and my job, among other people, was to create the pages by hand. This was before the Macs and everything. And I didn't realize until later that, I didn't study journalism, but I worked with editors and journalists, and so I got to see like how they wrote headlines and how they thought about it and how they checked selected the pictures. And somebody told me, somebody much younger than me said, well, it must have been nice because you didn't have to worry about like the headline. And I said, no, I said newspapers used to be sold in boxes and you'd see the front page. And there was a strategy because they wanted to sell the paper to put the right story, the right headline, the right photo, so it showed in that box. And they're like, wow, that's really cool. Like it's always been that way. So I learned editorial without knowing I was learning editorial, learning journalism at that time. And so yeah, it looks like this crazy windy road, but when you look back, it's like there were reasons, like buying the computer when I was 11 and then coding and then working in graphic design and then getting on the web. And yeah, it's crazy. It's crazy to see, how everything kind of fed each other.
1: Well, when you were building these businesses, one of your father's pieces of advice was to hire people who are better than you and then give them room to succeed. How has that principle shaped your leadership style throughout your career?
0: Yeah, he told me that when I got promoted to assistant art director, and because I panicked and I went to him and I said, what do I do? And that's when he told me that advice. And my dad was extremely successful as an art director, and I remember him talking very fondly about the people on his team, And so I took the advice, and I realized, like, as a leader, it's not how good I look, it's how good we look. And so obviously you want the best you can have. And I'm very growth driven. I'm extremely growth driven. People laugh at me because I have stats apps on my phone, and if I'm at a stoplight, I check. I'm just really into it. And so when you're growth minded, you don't want like a B team, working with you. You want the A team. And so, it just seemed like common sense to me. Like, yeah, you want to be around the best, and you want to, remove the obstacles for them. You want to, make sure that they can do their job the best. So that I always thought I worked for them. That if they had an obstacle, if they had a problem, whatever, it was my job to help them solve it. And I just saw success with that early on. I said, well, there's no reason to try anything different. And I've had people I've worked with that were intimidated by things that I knew that they didn't know. So I got both sides of that equation.
1: We're talking with Corey Brown about curiosity, reinvention, and the mindset that has guided his remarkable career journey. When we come back, we'll explore his years working closely with one of the most influential thought leaders, Seth Godin, the leadership lessons he learned from Seth,

0: 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Stay with us.
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0: Welcome back to Expressions of Leadership. I'm your host, Michelle Kawamoto Perry, and today I'm joined by entrepreneur, technologist, author, musician, and AI advocate, Corey Brown. Now, Corey, at one point, you responded to a blog post and ended up working with Seth Godin for nearly a decade. Can you tell us that story?
2: Yeah, so I was a fan of Seth's since Permission Marketing, which came out in 1999. I remember reading that book and it floored me. And so I was an instant lifetime Seth Godin fan. And I read all his books between then and when he put a blog post out saying he was looking for four people for a summer project. And he said, if you have these skill sets, any of these skill sets, email me. And I had some of them. And so I emailed him. And I thought, there's no way I'm going to get an email back. And I got an email back in like 15 minutes. And Seth is famous, I think, for being known for that. He answers his own emails and he's very fast. So I was floored and he asked me some follow-up questions. That was probably like in May of 2025. And so in June, I went up to New York to meet with him and the three other people. And so I had this one specific role that I was going to play, which was writing the HTML for this prototype he wanted built for the summer. And we sat down to kind of work it out. And I realized, like, we're not documenting this the way I know, like, a web project should go. So I jumped on the whiteboard and I started kind of leading that. And that night, because we were there about 3 days. That night, I emailed Seth. I said, I'm really sorry. I kind of took over. And he said, keep doing what you're doing. And so we never did build the prototype. It was too big of an idea. But I spent the summer scoping this platform. And in the end, it was like 100 pages, the scope document. And he said, we were going to all reconvene in August. He said, can you come up a day early? And I said, yeah. And we met and he says, I'd like you to run it. And I said, I would love to run it. And so, it was one of the first user generated content platforms on the web. And so I found a firm that could build it for us and saw the development of it. And we ran it for 9 years before it was acquired.
0: And I'm really curious, what was your first impression of Seth and what surprised you the most once you began working together?
2: Yeah, so I don't get starstruck ever. And when I flew up there and he picked me up at the airport, when I saw him, I was like really starstruck. I was like, I can't believe like I'm sitting in Seth Godin's passenger seat in his car and he's driving me, you know, out of the airport. And honestly, I've said this before, I held him in such high regard in the way he wrote and the way I felt like this man was. I was scared that maybe he wasn't all that and that would destroy me. And I'm happy to say he's even more than what I imagined. And so we went to the gate to pay to get out of the airport. And this the attendant, you know, she was kind of slumped and, you know, looking like she wasn't having a great day. And Seth looked at her name tag and called, said, hey, hi. And I can't remember her name now. How are you today? And I saw her like transform. And I just thought, man, you know, like just to take a second and to treat a human being, you know, like a human being. And, you know, I was really floored, but that was a big moment for me to see that. And I saw that with him. The other thing, obviously, we had a lot of meetings I was in with, you know, Amazon or eBay or, you know, Google. And of course, the entire room is like, they're all looking at Seth. They're all excited. And, you know, he would push himself down and say, you know, I don't know anything. Corey knows everything, or so and so knows everything. And so he would lift everybody else up. And the way he wanted the company structured was to be flat. So all these things, you know, it really made a big impact on me. I think I had those things in me, but it really kind of made me think about it more consciously. All of those things, you know, to not be the biggest person in the room, you know, when there's other important people, to treat organizations more flatly. You know, we have experts everywhere. It doesn't need to be, you know, like I'm your boss kind of thing. And, you know, just to take a time, take a moment to, you know, treat a human being like a human being and, you know, brighten their day for a minute.
0: And was there a particular leadership lesson from Seth that changed the way that you work with people?
2: He was a remarkably different CEO for me, in that, you know, he really did delegate a lot. He didn't make big demands. He asked more questions. And I think, again, just to think about that flat organization, we were all, you know, he kind of said, you know, this is your lane, this is your lane, this is your lane. We're all together, but you have like the ability to push a button that says no, where it's like your area. And we all had that. And so I carried that on, you know, like to working with a front end developer, back end developer, a project manager, like where it's your turf, you get to say. And we all talk about it. It's not like, you know, we don't talk and, you know, you dictate. It's, but you have final say. And I think that's really powerful, on a few levels, because one, you know, I mean, there's a respect there, obviously, but, you know, people who are experts, they don't like people mucking with something and then, you know, making it more difficult when they don't know better. And, you know, we don't need all this hierarchy. We don't need this, you know, what's the point, you know, because, you know, everybody's valuable. I don't care, you know, where you are, you know, like if you're playing a role, you're valuable. And I don't want people to feel like, well, I'm lesser than this person.
0: You've mentioned that your management style follows more of a servant leadership approach. What does that look like in practice for you?
2: You know, I encourage people to let me know when they feel bottlenecks, or, you know, when there's problems they feel like they're not going to solve on their own. You know, I don't like replacing good people. You know, I don't like people getting burned out. And so, you know, keeping that open door, you know, people that don't report to me know they can come to me. And I try to keep really open communication, because, you know, replacing a good employee is harder than finding a new one. Yeah, I want to keep that open door. I want them to feel safe and saying it's not complaints. It's like necessarily it's, you know, I'm having a problem, and then taking it seriously and letting them know. And, you know, I've had to tell people, I hear you. I can't do anything about this. But when you have a track record of saying, oh, I'll help you here, I'll help you there, they take it. You know, it's like he's not saying no, and like I'm not doing it. He's saying I can't. And I think it just builds a lot of trust, a lot of camaraderie.
0: And many former employees have followed you across organizations. What do you think creates that kind of loyalty and trust?
2: I think it's a combination of all the things, you know, what my father told me to, you know, hire people that are better than you and let them do their work. You know, having success, having a lot of growth, you know, that's been, fortunately for me, we've had a lot of growth in the different companies and projects. And, you know, everybody gets excited when you're winning. And you know, I used to, that first website I built, Friday was a really big day. You know, we would publish most of our content. You know, it's crazy to think, like, back then we had a magazine, we kind of treated it that way. This is the new issue. You know, you would never do that now. But on Friday, and I could tell, like, you know, it was a longer day and it was a stressful day. And I started taking the team out to the bowling alley for lunch. And we ended up doing a 2-hour lunch, which seems crazy because, you know, we're just tacking on more time. But the afternoons were a lot less stress for the team. And we always had fun and we always worked really hard and we had the growth. And I think, all of that, it creates loyalty, it creates, a good workplace. People want to go to work, they're having fun, they're celebrating the wins. They're treated with respect and they're listened to. And so I feel very fortunate that people have followed me.
0: Well, let's take a short break, and when we return, we'll dive into one of the most talked about topics in business today, artificial intelligence, and hear why Corey believes curiosity beats mandates every time. Don't go anywhere.
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0: This is Expressions of Leadership. I'm Michelle Kawamoto Perry, and my guest today is Corey Brown, author of The Expert Prompt, and a leader who has helped organizations embrace AI in practical and human-centered ways. Let's continue our conversation. Corey, you were one of the first people to introduce AI within your most recent organization. What opportunity did you see before others did?
2: Yeah, so I got ChatGPT in late 2022, and I opened it and I said, what am I going to do with this? and I really didn't know. And so because I deal with so much data, technically, I should have learned a programming language called Python years ago, which can process data into reports and whatnot. And so it was always my goal to learn Python. And so I had bought two books in earlier 2022. And I was reading through them and I was like, it's going to take me a couple of years to get good at this. I didn't have anybody on my team that could write Python. And one day I opened ChatGPT and it said something about writing some program. It wasn't Python. I said, oh, it can write Python. And so I had the data and I had the reports that I was doing by hand. And so I asked ChatGPT, I gave it the data and the report, and I said, I need a Python script that will take this data and make this report. And it wrote it. And I ran it, and this would take me hours and hours to do. And it ran it in a second. And it gave me the report that I was doing by hand. And that was a very big moment for me. And what I didn't realize and what the book's about is that, human expertise and AI assistance is extremely powerful. So I knew the data and I knew what the report needed to look like. I needed the programming in the middle that I couldn't do. That was yet another building block for me, that I started to do more and more complex things with AI following that, because of that success and because of that breakthrough. I started pushing it more and more and more. Later, when I started to coach people that I worked with and friends and my wife and everything with AI, I was seeing the same patterns. Like, they're staring at it, like, I don't know what to do with this, or they're scared of it, or they said, I don't want to use this. Say I was there. I never said I don't want to use it, because I'm an early adopter with every technology I see that's like, oh, this could be cool. But I understand, like, being at that state, and I understand, like, you have to start with something like that, like a Python script, something simple. You can't say, oh, I'm going to build a huge website this weekend or whatever, vibe code. But also, it was my expertise that I was giving it, and I was guiding it, and I was correcting it, because AI gets a lot of things wrong. And so I've said to people, AI is no good by itself, and a human isn't as good as a human leveraging AI, in my opinion. Because it can, speed is one thing and that's great, but filling in the gaps, the knowledge gaps, treating it, I pretend like I'm slacking a coworker who has an expertise in something that I don't, or I know a little bit about. So it's extremely powerful when you think about it that way. Just looking back at my path, that's kind of how I wrote the book. I wrote the book for somebody who's like beginner to intermediate AI user, that they're unsure, or they they were told to do the wrong thing, or they were told to use AI and not told anything, you know, that kind of thing. So that's the audience that I intended.
0: Well, you often describe AI as a gap filler rather than a replacement of expertise. And a lot of people are quite scared of AI replacing their jobs.
2: Yeah.
0: How do you address those fears?
2: Yeah, it's interesting because I recently saw a snippet of a podcast where somebody said that by 2030, 80% of the jobs will be done by AI, but it's going to drive the cost of everything down to, like, you buy a house for $10,000. You know, that seems a bit extreme, especially for 2030. And, you know, I think if your job is to follow a step-by-step instruction, you should probably focus on, you know, learning a new skill, because AI is going to take that job. And, you know, whether that's fair or not fair, you know, it's just what it is. And I've read something recently about what electricity did. And you never think about this, but there were a lot of lamplighters who lost their job when electricity came in. And so, you know, most likely they learned a new skill, you know, and got another job. So there's going to be plenty of that. But the problem is, like, AI relies on us. Its training is based on human, you know, innovations, information, data. So, you know, if we remove the humans from the equation, what happens? And companies are seeing problems with replacing people with AI, you know, either becoming expensive or it took down their website because it just, whatever. And it's so early, and who knows? But we're certainly in a bubble. We're certainly, you know, the pendulum is swinging wildly this way and that way. But there's no replacement for the human element, in my opinion.
0: Well, what do you think leaders are getting wrong when they try to drive AI adoption?
2: I would say, you know, what I see from different people is this mandate: we're going to use AI. You know, use AI in your work. Everybody gets a Claude account, you know, start using it. And, you know, that's like giving somebody some application they've never used in an area where they have no expertise. You know, I always say, like, I've been using Photoshop forever. You give somebody who's never used Photoshop, says, start using this. You know, okay, like, I don't know. And so, you know, I think just saying use this is a big problem. And because, you know, A, you're not addressing the fears of people, or the, you know, or the I don't know people. And like I said, I was one of those I don't know people. You know, we've seen the articles where companies have blasted through their entire 2026 budget, you know, like 4 months, because they replaced a team of programmers, you know, with AI, and they use so many tokens that they've exceeded their annual budget for AI. So if they were trying to do cost savings, you know, that's gone. And we saw this with the dot-com era. You know, we saw crazy valuations and just all kinds of stuff going on, and it sorted itself out. So I think, you know, it's like anything. Have patience, you know, have a plan, have like some training, I always thought, you know, set up labs with people, like, you know, so taking the people that know, you know, have been doing it, you know, and having them guide other people. It's starting to happen. This AI enablement seems like it's a growing thing. So I'm happy to see that.
0: Well, speaking of enablement, you shared a story about a senior editor who was initially skeptical of AI, but eventually began experimenting on his own and discovering new ways to use it. Can you tell us more about that story and what it taught you about helping people embrace change?
2: Yeah, and I would say it was actually my entire editorial team was, they didn't want to use it. So I had to be very patient and not like mandate. If I had a mandate, it was, I want you to try this. But for my senior editor, you know, he voiced his opinion of it, but he did it. He did it willingly. And I realized it was not too long ago, maybe the last 3-4 months, he shared some things with me, some things he was doing personally and some things he was doing at work. And I realized, you know, because I remember that moment where, like, okay, AI, I'm doing something really meaningful now. I'm not having it just write a Python script. And I saw the excitement and I saw the curiosity. Like, you know, like I said, he was doing his own research on something that he wanted to learn, you know, a hobby. And I was just so excited because I knew, like, he was embracing it, number one. He was confident in it, but it was to do a personal project was, like, really meaningful. Like, I'm forced to do it at work. I see the value in it and I want to apply it to something else. So, and then I saw what he was doing at work with AI was actually really helping me see new things. And we got some really, really incredibly useful information about things that were really important to our work at the time and started to build a plan around that. And as we started implementing that plan, we started seeing growth. And so he was very instrumental in that because he found something I hadn't thought about or I hadn't run into. And so, you know, I say he's definitely well on his way to becoming, if he's not already, you know, a true AI expert, like using his experience and having AI fill in the gaps.
0: Well, we've been exploring AI adoption and the human side of change. 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We'll be right back.
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0: Welcome back to Expressions of Leadership. I'm Michelle Kawamoto Perry, and today I'm speaking with author, musician, and technologist Corey Brown. So far, we've discussed leadership and mentorship and AI. Now let's explore another important part of your story. Music has been a part of your life since the beginning, as you said earlier in today's interview. What does playing bass teach you about collaboration and leadership?
2: Oh, I think, you know, in general, music, when you're in a group, you can't be on your own. You can't do your own thing. You know, you're going to mess up the song. And so I think music is extraordinary at making you a team player, and that everybody is as important as everybody else, regardless of who's soloing or whatever. But if you go rogue, you're messing up the whole band. So you have to be a team player. Bass players, I always make the joke that bass players are like the offensive linemen of football. You know, people know the wide receivers and the quarterback and the running back and, you know, all these people. They don't always know the offensive linemen. But take the offensive linemen out of the game and the quarterback's going to get killed, you know, and nobody's going to make any yards. And so a lot of people, you know, I say, oh, I play bass or whatever. They're like, is that like a guitar? And I'm like, yeah, it's kind of like a guitar. But if you take bass out of the music, nobody's dancing. Nobody's going to feel it. It's the foundation, but it's a supportive instrument. And when I meet bass players, they just have that kind of vibe to them. You can get a bunch of bass players in the room and they're not competitive and they're not, you know, they'll share. They'll share, you know, like, how do you do this? They'll share. So I think by virtue of picking a supportive instrument, you know, there's just got to be something in you that, you know, you're more of a supportive kind of person.
0: Well, what parallels do you see between great bands and great teams?
2: Yeah, I mean, obviously, to be a great band, each individual has to practice on their own. They have to get good at what they're doing. And when they get together, you have to be together. You have to play your note at the right time, and you have to play at the right volume. And everybody has to do that. And you think about, like, at work, if you're going rogue and doing your own thing, is it going to be compatible with the rest of the team? Is it going to work? And most likely not. And so, we all have to keep pace in our own lanes, and we have to be really together, in terms of what are we producing collectively.
0: And then you recently built bases.com with AI assistance after owning the domain for decades. What was it like seeing technology finally catch up to an idea that you've held on to for so long?
2: So yeah, I bought the domain in 1999, and the idea, I couldn't do it. I couldn't do it in 1999. I couldn't do it for years. And then I got really busy, and it just kind of sat there, and it was always in the back of my mind. And technically, I could have built it sooner than I did, in terms of, like, the technology was there to do it. But it was sometime in early 2025, I built a prototype just to see, like, and I shared it with a bunch of bass players. I said, "What do you think?" And they all loved it. And I was using Claude for that, but this was before Claude Code. So I was doing it in chat, which was incredibly cumbersome. And then Claude Code came out. So I had my prototype. It was all built, but it wasn't ready for production ready. It wasn't like a real website. And so I worked with Claude Code over a weekend and built this platform. I couldn't believe it. And I mean, it's really complex underneath. There's a lot going on. I knew exactly what I needed to build, and I knew the tools that needed to go behind it. I knew all of that. It would have taken me 6 months to build it, and in the old days, like, Google everything to figure out how do I write this PHP or that PHP, where I didn't know. And I would have pulled it off, but like I said, it would have been 6 months of pretty intense work. So just to build it in a weekend and run the security checks and run the ADA compliance and run, all the things that I know from leading all these web development projects for years, and the things that I've learned from the people that I've worked with, I was just stunned, to say I'm launching it. And I told my wife, I said, "Wow, that was really easy." And she planted that expert prompt seed in that moment, because she said, "Not everybody could do that." And I said, "What do you mean?" She says, "You knew what to tell it." And I was like, "Yeah, you're right." And I'd been doing that, but I didn't recognize that I was doing that. So I owe her a lot for the idea, the expert prompt, just putting a fine point on that.
0: Well, you often describe building projects as your version of a video game. What is it that motivates you to keep on experimenting?
2: Yeah, I've always been a builder. my wife plays video games at night, and my video game is Claude. I'm not a gamer, and I just, because of that basis.com site, that sat in a notebook of ideas that I have several notebooks of ideas, and they were either too hard to build, or couldn't build, or whatever. And now I'm thinking, gosh, I just need to go through these notebooks, and because there are ideas I was passionate about. And there's something to be said, I didn't mention this earlier, but there's something to be said for this AI stuff can get really addictive, and you can burn yourself out. And I realized, like, when I was building Basis, I say it was a weekend, but I was falling asleep at the computer at 2 in the morning because I didn't want to stop, because there's so much fast success, and you're like, "Oh, keep going, keep going, keep going." And so I have to cap it now. I have to say, I've got a time box when I do these things. So it's just, half the time it's like, what do I wish I could improve my workflow or my team's workflow, and then build something. Other times it's like, gosh, I really, really want to build this website for bass players. So that's really cool.
0: Let's take one final break, and when we come back, we'll look toward the future, explore the legacy that Corey hopes to leave behind, and close with some wisdom and whimsy. Stay tuned.
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0: This is Expressions of Leadership. I'm Michelle Kawamoto Perry, and today I'm speaking with Corey Brown, entrepreneur, author, musician, technologist, and lifelong learner. Corey, when you think about your future, what possibilities are exciting you the most right now?
2: You know, I think the double-edged sword of AI, I mean, I'm obviously a big fan. You know, there's going to be downsides, but that's the case for all technologies. It's just that this one could be, you know, this one's much bigger than we've ever seen. But I'm excited about it. I may be naive about some of the downsides. But I think as just in the short time span that I've been using, you know, since ChatGPT to now, it's just been incredible to think about, like, that expert prompt that it can do these really powerful things now. You know, the things that I've accomplished, I still can't believe, like, we're in this world where I could accomplish what I did, you know, and as quickly as I did. You know, they talk about there's going to be a lot of solo companies that are going to do big things, you know, because of it, you know, because they're going to have these AI experts, you know, around them. And I think that's interesting. And, you know, if somebody loses their job, maybe they create the next big, you know, SaaS product or something, you know, because of their expertise. So I think that's exciting. I'm taking some time off, but I'm doing some things around the book and going to be speaking to some groups and helping people, you know, get past that fear of AI and helping them. Like I said, my senior editor, once I saw him doing like his personal project, I was just really happy because, you know, it was not a mandate. And he's doing important work, but he's also doing things that he's passionate about that were, you know, he didn't know how to do it before. And AI has helped him, you know, research and pull together a plan. So that's exciting to me. I didn't think I'd see another innovation like the web. Like I feel very fortunate in my career that I was early on in the web and I was early on in AI, and both things were monumental, you know, for the world.
0: Well, looking ahead 5 to 10 years from now, what kind of problems do you most want to help solve?
2: So I have an idea for a music platform that I'm really passionate about. There's a lot of things going on in the music industry that, you know, so instrument sales are down. And part of that, you know, like when I was a kid, I didn't play guitar, but Eddie Van Halen was responsible for God knows how many guitars being sold. You know, people wanted to be Eddie Van Halen. You know, who is that now? The music is so fragmented. You know, I know Taylor Swift is selling a lot of, you know, she's responsible for selling a lot of guitars, and that's good. You know, that's good. Whether you like her music or not, or you like Eddie Van Halen's or not, I get a lot of joy in seeing kids playing music, enjoying it. So my stepson, I go to every concert and I see these kids that clearly worked very hard. They're excited to be on stage and they're just killing it. And it just fills me up. AI and music, in my opinion, is a bad thing. And I think that's the sentiment, but these music platforms streaming are just getting, you know, I saw one of them said 44% of the music being uploaded to the platform's AI. I mean, it's up to the consumers to decide, but, you know, there's a lot of talk about AI slop. And, you know, all this music is derivative of music humans wrote. And so, you know, I have a bunch of vinyl behind here and I like going to concerts and I like, you know, I like humans playing music. And so if instrument sales are down, that's not good. But then you look at streaming, musicians aren't making what they used to make. And so I have an idea for a music platform that I've put on my whiteboard. And I'm taking 2 weeks off right now. So I wrote on my whiteboard so I don't forget anything. But that's got me really excited. And I think it's centered around that, like inspiring people and, you know, coming up with ways to get instruments in people's hands, you know, young people. That's something I want to focus on.
0: And when people reflect on your work and impact years from now, what do you hope that they remember?
2: So I really benefited from mentors early on. And I think a lot of people were afraid to bug the mentor. I wasn't. And if anything, I should have been worried about bugging them too much. But I had really good ones that gave me the time. And, you know, I remember thinking even back then, gosh, if I ever get to a position where I need to pay this forward, you know, I was just so grateful. So I hope that whether they directly remember it or not, or think, you know, like, I hope that, you know, me paying it forward, they pay it forward. I think that's just what we should all aspire to.
0: For listeners who want to learn more about your work and your book and your AI insights or your music projects, where should they go?
2: CoreyBrown.me, Corey with an E, is probably the best place. That's the hub. And you can find everything from there.
0: Well, now it's time for our wisdom and whimsy segment of the show, where I get to ask the guest one advice question and one fun question. So starting with the advice question, what advice would you give to someone who has an idea that they've been sitting on for years, but they haven't acted on it yet?
2: I would say get a Claude account, open up Claude Cowork. Give it everything you can to give it context about what you're thinking and where your expertise lies. Whether you get the worksheet from my site or not, you know, fill out what you want to do, what you know, and where the gaps are. And so treat it like a coworker, where you're going to go in and you're going to give, here's my materials, here's my information. You know, the AI needs that. And the better you are at providing that, the better outcome. And then say, I don't know what to do with this, that, or the other, and have it start to fill in the gaps. And just start there. And I think you'll be amazed. You know, you won't need anybody coaching you from that point. And just go to bed before 2 a.m.
0: Well, now for the fun question. What is the funniest or most unexpected thing that AI has ever helped you create?
2: This was a creation. So my wife and I moved to her family farm during COVID to help out there. And, you know, I didn't grow up on a farm. And so last year I decided I'm going to plant tomatoes from seed. And so I did. And I didn't know what the heck I was doing. And, you know, I was like, when the seedlings started coming up, I was like, I don't know if these look good or look bad. So I took a picture and I gave it to ChatGPT. And ChatGPT asked me some questions like, well, what's the weather like at night? And I was like, it's too cold to be outside. And I'm like, oh my gosh, I've been leaving outside. And so but it also said, look, they look like they're seeking light. Like they're getting spindly, you know? And I'm like, okay. So what do I do? And so I decided every day I would take a picture of the seedlings and I'd take a screenshot of the weather forecast. And ChatGPT gave me the daily plan. And so you should have a heat lamp. I'm like, I don't know what do I get a heat lamp? Well, I had this extra desk lamp that had all these different settings on it. So I went to Amazon where I bought it. I pulled the specs from it and I gave it to ChatGPT. I said, will this work? It said, if you hit the third option, that's going to be the heat lamp. And so so I said, well, when do I replant them? It said, not yet. But it guided me. Like I was in ChatGPT every day. And so at the end of it, I had these beautiful tomato plants with the most amazing tomatoes on them. And I was just stunned. But I was also growing some other things. I was growing celery and I was growing green onions. And when the celery was coming up, I took a picture of it because I was like, the bottom leaves look lighter than the top. And I'm like, is that bad? So I have this giant planter out there, raised planter with the celery and the green onions. I took a picture and I asked ChatGPT, is the light green? And they said, that's fine. It said, but your soil's too packed. Well, it had poured down rain earlier that day and compacted the soil. I didn't ask it. And so I said, loosen the soil like 3 inches around it. So I did that. And it said, oh, by the way, it's great that you planted green onions by that because they repel the insects that would attack the celery. So, you know, I was blown away. You know, I was blown away. Even though I'm doing all this stuff with AI, I was blown away. And you know, so the celery was great, and the green onions were great, and the tomatoes were great. And you know, I didn't need ChatGPT this year for growing that. You know, I learned from doing that. So I created tomatoes with ChatGPT.
0: What a great idea to use AI for gardening! I'm definitely going to have to use that.
2: Yeah, it's incredible. Just take a picture, say, you know, say, oh, you need to water them more, water them less, you know, it'll tell you. It's incredible.
0: Well, Corey, thank you so much for sharing your journey with us today on Expressions of Leadership. Your career is truly a testament to the opportunities that can unfold when you're willing to be curious, to learn, to experiment, and to step into the unknown.
2: Thanks so much for having me. 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
0: And to our audience, thank you for listening. 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You can also connect with us on Instagram, YouTube, Facebook, and LinkedIn. I'm Michelle Kawamoto Perry, and this is Expressions of Leadership. 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
8: Today, on Welcome to the Civic Hub, we have Mukul Verma from the Dune South Neighborhood Community. Mukul, welcome to the Civic Hub.
9: Hi, thank you for having me, Bob.
8: So tell me, it's a Dune South Neighborhood Community. It's not a neighborhood association. What's up with that?
9: No, so we actually started out of the Dune South Facebook group, which I joined probably 7 years ago, and started doing events and just started doing community stuff and getting more active in the community. And then when it came time to looking at doing a neighborhood association, we didn't really find any benefit in doing that, because I think 20 years ago, it's where people kind of came together to connect with each other and meet each other. But we found there's a little more red tape with the city. If you actually put it under an association, then you can also become a nonprofit. So it kind of gave us the freedom to do what we wanted to do, but at the same time, be able to do a lot of good in events and stuff in the community just to build connections.
8: So a neighborhood association is an official entity registered with the city and needs all the things like a board of directors and administrative stuff like that.
9: That is correct.
8: Yeah. But you organize through Facebook.
9: Yeah, so if we want to do an event or if we want to do anything, we just basically put an event page up on the group or just the regular event page on Facebook, and we just organize an event through that.
8: Yeah. So how do the neighborhood people find out about the Facebook page?
9: So the group right now has about 6,000 members in
8: Holy moly.
9: Yeah, when we started in 2017, it had about 500. So what actually happened was the first big event we did, the Meet and Mingle, back in 2017, Julie Geary, who ran the Facebook group at the time, had never done an in-person event. And as Facebook is great, it's also not in-person connection. Yeah. So it was great to have a combination of both. And when I heard that, we actually partnered up and we said, you know what, let's do like a meet in the park. And she actually had this idea for bringing in ice cream trucks and entertainment and all that. And I said, you know what, let's just do a simple meet in the park, no problem. And within 48 hours, we had 170 people interested in meeting. So we were like, oh, crap. So it kind of went from the fact of just doing it informal to I got organized. We got business sponsors who paid to have some activities and events there.
8: Okay.
9: And the event, I believe, had about 350 people. And it was done 3 weeks later. So it turned into something. And that started with the Facebook group. Now, keep in mind, 350 people are kids and families and stuff like that. Yeah. Only the adults are on Facebook.
8: So
9: that's why it was a lot more. And that also brought awareness to the group. So it kind of spiraled into bringing more people into the group and just bringing more awareness to the group. And from there, it's just been growing.
8: And so the more people you get, the more people who join in after that.
9: Exactly. Yeah. Right. Because their neighbors are hearing about this event and then through this Facebook group, and they kind of go off each other.
8: Yeah, that was 2017?
9: 2017.
8: So you've been going for 8 years or so. That's pretty impressive.
9: Yeah. COVID's gotten in the way. So we did our sixth event this year.
8: You didn't have anything at all during the COVID crisis?
9: We did not do any in-person events. The group was still there, and the group was still very active, but no in-person events during the COVID crisis.
8: I imagine that Facebook was a good way to stay in touch when you weren't allowed to go meet in person and you weren't allowed to use the parks even.
9: Yeah, 100%.
8: Yeah. Did you meet anybody new coming into the group during the COVID stuff, or was that sort of a slowdown?
9: During COVID, you're always meeting new people. There's always people who come in and out of the group. I actually met a guy last week, Mike Steinberg. I've been talking to him online for the last 4 years on and off, just through the groups and stuff like that. And we've actually never met in person. Yeah. So we actually met in person for the first time in 4 years. And he lives a little bit down. So it's always, you always have different styles of relationships with people. But it's also like a lot of these people you have met before. So you also get to keep in touch with them during COVID in a different format.
8: Yeah. IRL in real life.
9: Yeah.
8: So when you're organizing something on Facebook, tell me what the process is. How do you go about doing that kind of thing?
9: So I guess first it depends on what you're organizing, right? So if it's either just to bring neighbors together, or it might be like we've done snow day events, right? We've done water balloon events. We've even done like street block parties. Like there's a lot of difference. So first you figure out what you need from there. And I think the way that we've worked is it's been very community's been given. So depending on the event, but as you grow, there's more involvement from different people in the community.
10: Right.
9: So I think you need some organization skills. What we do first is we reach out to see who in the community wants to help, because there's always work to do to organize these events. So whoever wants to help will step in and help. Okay. And then basically we pick a place, we pick a time, and depending on the event.
10: So it's not just you. How many organizers are there?
9: I think we about between 6 to 8 core organizers for the meet and mingle we did this year, which had somewhere between 600 to 800 people. We don't even really know the exact number. Yeah. But there was about 6 to 8 core organizers, and there were about 27 volunteers for the day of the event.
10: Wow, that's an impressive group of people that you have to coordinate.
9: 100%. Yeah, we have one of those 6 people is in charge of volunteers.
10: Yeah.
9: Right, 'cause that in itself is a huge effort.
10: I can imagine. So where do you get the skills to do this? I mean, this is not something that people are born knowing how to do.
9: I guess my background is more in entrepreneurship and business. So having a business entrepreneurship background, that probably helped, right?
10: So you herded cats.
9: You heard it, cats. You need the marketing on it, right? Putting out a lot of posts out there, just getting people interested in. They want to come do something fun. You need the organization part of it, right? Like we were talking about spreadsheets. Like we have tons of spreadsheets, and we use that. We use the spreadsheets on what we're doing, how people are involved, the financials, as well as learning lessons. So next year we come back and we look at our learning lessons, because there are things that we could do better.
10: Okay.
9: Like we shut down a road, and that caused a big havoc last year because people weren't expecting that, right?
10: Right.
9: With the cars that were coming through. So we needed to make improvements on how we were going to do it this year. Right. So we had more signs. We talked with the city about having no parking for a certain part of the road. We had more authoritative or more people who were on the road understanding that it's going to be a little bit more of a tough situation, telling people that they need to go somewhere else, as well as we had a lot of awareness to the community before that the road was going to be shut down, right, versus last year where we didn't have a lot of those things.
10: Right. So since you're not an official neighborhood association, do you find that the city is still cooperating to make these things happen with you?
9: Oh, yeah, 100%. The city wants to see more events, right?
10: Okay.
9: And they do have Festival of Neighborhoods, and they do have Love My Hood, and they have different programs that help us. And they work hand-in-hand with us, because we are using the city parks and the city
10: right.
9: property for right. these events. So definitely, I do think they do want to see us do this,
10: right.
9: and they work with us.
10: And you need to do things like reserve the park for your event. I'm thinking of some parks where you need to register with the city in order to have a large gathering.
9: Yeah, exactly. Yeah. You need to get a permit. You need to get a permit for the park to make sure that we can have it. Now, that said, this is a bigger event we're talking about.
10: Yeah.
9: Like, we're doing a smaller event. Like, anyone can do an event. Like, it doesn't, like, we shouldn't be saying that all events should be like this, right? Like, if you want to have 20 or 30 people show up in a park, have 20 or people show up in a park. You don't need the city. You don't need permits. You don't need any of that stuff. Just go out and do it. Right. And I think that's how more events should be versus the bigger events. Yeah. Right.
10: And then anybody who's on that group, all 6,000 of them, can jump in and say, I want to have a paddle pool party.
9: Exactly.
10: Doesn't need the sanction or the permission of you or anybody else.
9: Yeah. And that's exactly it. Like, anyone can do anything.
10: Okay.
9: Like, I'm not special, or no one who's organized this is anything special. Sorry, the guys who are organizing this. But truth is, anyone can actually step in and do it. It doesn't really take, you've got a platform to meet people that are interested in what you're doing, which is great. You just need to organize.
10: That's wonderfully democratic.
9: Yeah.
10: Yeah. Does it always work out, or do you sometimes end up with conflict, like two people scheduling at the same time?
9: This year we actually, probably the first time we actually did have that, where there was another neighborhood event,
10: yeah.
9: which did end up moving at the same time. But usually it does work out, because fortunately or unfortunately, there's not enough neighborhood events, and so there's so many clashes, right? So it happens too few. It should happen more often, but we don't very often see clashes.
10: Well, I guess what that means is just people need to get out and make more events happen, so that, a clash is a good thing, because it shows that there's plenty of events available for everybody.
9: Yeah, definitely a good problem.
10: Yeah, yeah. When you've got something like that happening, how do you resolve that? I mean, is it always within the Dune South community, or is it sometimes that you're clashing with a different neighborhood group?
9: So, I'm thinking back to another clash we had. So another part was a toy drive,
10: mm-hmm.
9: right? So 2017 started organizing a toy drive as well. And the first year we did it, the school, Grow Public School, was actually also organizing a toy drive as well.
10: It wasn't just that things were happening at the same time. It was the same kind of event happening at the same time.
9: And that's exactly it, right? So they were collecting toys. We were collecting toys, yeah. Right, on the Facebook group. So you're almost like, when you're talking about Clash, that would be a good example of it. So what we did in 2018 is I went over to Grow. I said, look, I don't really care where these toys go. They're going to the Salvation Army. I shouldn't say I don't care where they go. It has to be done properly.
10: Yeah, yeah.
9: Like,

0: So better that you work together than that you try to corner the market for yourself.
1: And that's exactly it. So.
0: Yeah, yeah. You said you did something for snow days. What can possibly be done in a snow day? Isn't that where you all huddle up at home?
1: Well, I told the kids that. Right? So, the kids love to get out in snow, love to play in the snow. Mm. So really it's just getting out and having the kids do snowball fights. For some reason, I end up always getting buried in snow by all the kids. On these snow days, I don't know why, but they all seem to team up, which is building good teamwork.
0: Yeah.
1: And they're burying me, which... So it is what it is, but it's all good fun.
0: Silver lining on every cloud, isn't there?
1: Yeah, my neighbor's grandfather's teaching my son how to bury me with a shovel. I'm like, no.
0: I don't want that to happen. Now, what other sort of events? You mentioned the toy drive, the snow days, the picnics, the barbecues.
1: Yeah, so we've done balloon flights. We had a balloon flight a couple of years where it was one street versus another street. And our street has 107 houses, and the other street has 35 houses.
0: Oh.
1: So the problem was we came grossly underprepared because they counted the number of houses. Uh-huh. So they actually prepared. One guy took three hoses and put them as one, and they put signs to every single person on their street to come, and we just used the Facebook group for our street.
0: Yeah.
1: Right? So let's just say that we got ambushed, right? I don't think I've ever admitted that, but we were not prepared as they were, because I think they were expecting, oh my God, we're the smaller street. Yeah. We're going to end up getting beaten here. So they took it very seriously. Yeah. And we just took it in good fun. But that was the first time we met that street, and most of our events are very casual, very just in good fun. You let people go at their own level. If they want to get a little bit involved, a lot involved, whatever they want to do, it's all good.
0: Sounds like you need a rematch.
1: Yeah. Yeah, I don't want to talk about that.
0: How many people would show up at these events?
1: So it depends on the event. Like, we've had, like, the Meet and Mingle, which is the big event that we started in 2017.
0: Yeah.
1: We had 350 the first year, and I think the largest crowd we've had is about 1,000 people.
0: Okay.
1: Right? And then when you're talking about parks, like, there's only so much space when you get to an event of that size. And the reason we started the street block party was that it was just too big. Like, that's just a bigger event. It's not as intimate. And on the street block party, it could be anywhere from 30 to 100 people, right?
0: Okay. So
1: depending on the event itself.
0: Yeah, yeah. Have you had the meet and mingle for this year already?
1: Yes, we have.
0: Okay, so that's a one-year event.
1: That is a one-year event.
0: Okay.
1: So.
0: But it'll happen again next year. And how far in advance do you have to plan these events then?
1: You know, and that's the thing. We're always testing and learning and doing more things. This year we did it probably about a month and a half to 2 months, which is probably a little too short. Other years we've done 4 months, which has been a little bit longer. But with these events, so the Meet and Mingle is what we try to do is we try to make it a little bit better each year, depending on funding from sponsors.
0: Yeah, yeah.
1: But so the first year we ended up having a balloon person. The second year we brought a train. We had a train that ran through the park. Then we also brought in axe throwing. We also brought in rock climbing last year, right? So every year, like, these events are growing a bit bigger and bigger.
0: Yeah.
1: This past year, the funding was more plateaued out. So we ended up doing the same as we did the year before. But if the funding allows us from business sponsors, then we are growing these events. I'm not sure what we're going to go through next.
0: Yeah. How do the business sponsors come to be? They log on to the Facebook group and say, hey, here's a good idea.
1: Yeah, well, you know what? A lot of them are repeat because I guess we're in a very residential area, mm-hmm. and it's very hard for them to meet people in the community. So we're solving a problem for them to actually get to meet people. So part of our issue, and I hope everyone has this issue, is that we have to cut off sponsorship at some point. Because,
0: really?
1: Like last year, I think we had like $14,000, $15,000 in like 3 days. Like, it was just like, okay, we can't go any bigger than a certain size, right? Just because of the size of the area that we have. Unless we go to a new area, which doesn't exist in our neighborhood.
0: Everybody should be so successful as to have your problem.
1: Yeah, I know. So, yeah. So, no, businesses have been really supportive. And there's been some really good businesses that have come year after year. So, I guess they're happy with it. And new businesses who want to meet people in the community. Like, they want to do good. They want to meet people. They want to meet their neighbors. And a lot of them are well-known in the Facebook group, right? But now they get a chance to put a face, like, get to actually see people versus just doing services.
0: Exactly. You mentioned the Festival of Neighborhoods earlier. How does that figure into the neighborhood community?
1: So Festival of Neighborhood has been a fantastic partner because what it allows us to do is, obviously, we have business sponsors and we want to be responsible with their money, but it allows us to give a whole bunch of other activities that we would not have

0: access to or without having to buy all the equipment, right? Mm. So like tug-of-wars, parachutes, right? Beanbag games, right? Chalks, signs, water bottles, like all of this stuff they provide to us. And if you look at this could be hundreds, if not thousands of dollars of just stuff we'd have to collect that we might use once a year. So they've been fantastic in allowing us to, lending that stuff to us each year and letting us use that.
1: These are the activity trunks that the Festival of Neighborhood provides.
0: Yeah, it's the activity trunk they do.
1: Yeah. What's a favorite? What's a favorite in the activity trunk?
0: I think the tug-of-war is pretty popular. Yeah. Like, people really like the tug-of-war, especially as parents versus kids, right? We do something fun. We do some fun stuff like that, so.
1: Yeah. I can imagine. So when, how did you hook up with Festival of Neighborhoods? I mean, it sounded like your Facebook group was pretty well self-established. But Festival of Neighborhoods reaches out across the city.
0: So I believe it was from Love My Hood. Mm-hmm. So there was a representative who was a neighborhood representative, Sarah, from Love My Hood. And she put us in touch to allow us to get access to the activity trunk. And that's when we met. And we went back a few years. So I believe that's how we did meet a number of years back.
1: Okay, so there's a lot of inter-organization cooperation between the different groups, Festival of Neighborhoods, Love My Hood, your neighborhood community, and the neighboring neighborhood communities.
0: Yeah, absolutely. We're all trying to accomplish the same thing as build community, right? So I think we're all helping each other out. So,
1: yeah. It certainly helps festivals be more successful. Having more people involved, having a wider group of people involved is going to make it more successful. What would you recommend to other neighborhoods to emulate your success?
0: So honestly, I don't think it's that complicated. I think you just need to go out and do it. I think if you have an idea for an event or an idea for, it could be as simple as meeting at this time going for a hike, right? It could be they don't have to be big, they don't have to be fancy. I actually think the smaller ones are better. But I think if you want to do it, there's nothing stopping you from doing it. It does take a bit of time, but not a lot of time to do it. Literally think about it. If you put up an event page, say show up at this time, you don't have the expectations. If 2 people show up or 20 people show up, doesn't really matter, right? Just go out and do it. So I think anyone can do it if they have an idea for it. It doesn't have to be anything overly complicated. And then once you get an idea on what the neighborhood wants, more people get involved, and then you can kind of figure out and get into more fancy stuff.
1: Does it require Facebook to do this, or could you do it back in the old pencil and paper days?
0: I'm sure you could do it back in the old pencil and paper days. Not how I've done it, but 100%. If you know your neighbors, you know people on your street, right? Like, we've even gone and put paper signs. Like, this is how one of the things we did with the Facebook group originally for our street is we went to every house and we put half block party, half Facebook group, right? And that's how we built up and let every house know that, hey, there's a Facebook group for the street.
1: Yeah, right. Postering and flyering, like in the good old days.
0: Exactly, and that's how the other team beat us.
1: By doing exactly that.
0: Exactly that.
1: Right. What keeps you going? What makes you come back year after year?
0: Honestly, we were discussing this with Festival of Neighborhoods, and I don't know. I'm at a point now where I don't have to do this.
1: It's taken off so far that it'll continue to roll by itself.
0: It can definitely roll by itself. I think when you need to get new people involved, I do find it's usually the same culprits that are involved that are involved year after year. And we do try to recruit new people as well, but it seems like there's always the same people who like to get involved with everything or get involved with all the different events on it. But anyone new, it's not that complicated or that hard.
1: Yeah. So does this mean that you have now met most of the people in your neighborhood?
0: No. About Dune has about 20,000 people, I think, right? So no. So no, I've not met most of the people in my neighborhood.
1: Okay. So the group still has room to grow.
0: Oh, 100% the group has room to grow.
1: And is there enough park space, enough activity area to accommodate all the people that are in the neighborhood? I guess this is more of a question for municipal planning. But is there enough space for all the activities that you want to do?
0: I'm going to say no and yes. Obviously, when you're getting to a certain level and you're starting to put stuff like rock climbing and have to have a train go around and stuff like that, more space is better, right? And I'm sure we can make it work, but then there's also other layers of red tape. The hydro land is right next to the city park land, right? But then that's going to be another like $2,000 in funding that we need to pay to get that land, right? And this is all
1: right.
0: business sponsorship. And I take business sponsorship money really seriously. I don't like wasting money for the people who are actually donating and keeping us alive in what we're doing and building community. Yeah. I just don't think that's a good thing at all. And again, that's a business 101 thing. So if we needed to grow it, sure, we could probably grow it. But so I think it's really rare that you have things like that. But for day-to-day, yeah, 100%. For 99% events, there's no shortage of space, good. Especially in Dune South.
1: Good. How about people to help out?
0: That, every year, that's a challenge. Like it is. So we are about 6 to 8 of us that are the core organizers. And then day of the event, we have another about 20, or it's a total of 27 people that help out. And every year we're struggling to get volunteers right. with it. Even to like last year with the activity trunk, like we didn't have the Maple Demand that as well. We always do it. So now it's almost like it's a campaign to get volunteers as well as a campaign to market it because we need people to do it. And now we've come to the point where it's a little bit challenging.
1: Right.
0: But the ones who do it, they have fun. They like it. They do come back year after year. High school kids get their hours in to volunteer, right? So there's a lot of good. There's a lot of good there, but it's definitely a little bit of an effort to do that. Yeah. So
1: do the high school kids stick around? Do they do their 40 hours and stay on forever? Or is it 40 hours and out?
0: Well, we don't need them for 40 hours. We need them for the day of the event. This year, we've had some incredible high school kids who were like our rock stars of volunteering. Like they were afterwards, it was pouring rain, they were collecting garbage from the event afterwards, and they were just going out. I was like, wow, like they were definitely, they definitely weren't just volunteering and just standing right. around. They were definitely pulling their weight.
1: Good. That's good to hear, you know. It's nice to hear that the youth are pulling their weight in the community.
0: Yeah, I made sure to let their parents know as well because it was a great thing to see.
1: Yeah, exactly. What's the next thing? What's happening in the near future?
0: We're getting geared up for the toy drive. So this is something starting in 2017, and this will be, I believe, our 8th year doing the toy drive. So that's a big. I don't know if that's community or not, but like last year we raised about 1,300 toys, and we did about the same the year before. And we go to CTV every year, we drop it off. And we're actually the single biggest donor to CTV now.
1: Really?
0: And that started in 2017 with 38 toys. Okay. So we started 38 toys in year one and then just basically spiraled up each year. And during COVID, it went up because people wanted a way to give, but there wasn't as much many ways to give. So we're like, we'll pick up the toys from you or drop off the toys. And it really spiraled during COVID and it's been up since then. So
1: right.
0: that's going to be the efforts in the upcoming months.
1: Right. What do you need the most help with for doing that?
0: Toys. Just more toys.
1: Get people to participate by contributing the toys.
0: Absolutely.
1: Yeah.
0: Like, it's a very generous community. Like 1,300 is not a small number of toys the community's given. Like it's been, the businesses have also been good. So we've had a couple of businesses that have been very generous. With donations of 500 toys.
1: Really?
0: Yeah, like we've had, I hope, do you mind if I name drop?
1: No, go ahead.
0: Total Air Care, Steed Immigration, Dune Village Pharmacy. So they've been help organizing and they've also been donating toys as well for the last few years. So sorry, let me say that. But 100 toys each, 100 to 200 toys each they've been donating for the last right. couple of years, and that's been part of it. And then the school as well as have stepped in, and this year we had two schools involved. Right, so just growing it, that's going to be the big thing.
1: Right. So. This is taking place where?
0: It's in the Dune South community,
1: yes.
0: right? We do have drop-off locations at Dune Village Pharmacy and Total Air Care, so you can drop off toys there as well. I'm assuming they're going to get involved this year, which they probably are, just because they've been involved. Or someone will just come pick it up, or Grove Public School will probably collect toys again, right. hopefully. I'm speaking way too early right now.
1: Yeah.
0: But, say, yeah. Or reach out to me on the Facebook group. So.
1: And the Facebook group is what?
0: It's Dune South Community Group.
1: And that's right on Facebook.com/ Dune South Community
0: Group. I don't know the exact address, but if you look up Dune South, it's about 6,100 members in it.
1: Okay. We'll have it in the show notes.
0: Sounds good.
1: Go to civichubwr.org and click on Welcome to the Civic Hub link, and you'll see all the information about the Dune South neighborhood community there.
0: Yeah. Okay.
1: Yeah. Mukul Verma, thank you so much for coming in and talking to us about the Dune South neighborhood community. Keep up the good work, and welcome to the Civic Hub.
0: Thank you for having me.

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The executive producer is Alexander Petrovich. Ritika Shramali is the producer and host. Technical production is by Anjali Sanderson, and I'm Bob Jonkman. 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
3: Hello, this is Rabble Radio, recorded on Friday, October 2nd, 2026. I'm your host, Nick Seabrook. Rabble.ca shares the news of the day through a progressive lens. If you're curious about what's happening in Canadian politics, labor, the environment, and beyond, you've come to the right place. This is news for the rest of us. Thanks for tuning in. This week on Rabble Radio, we return to our coverage of the Gaza genocide and talk about activists and politicians who are making Gaza an issue in municipal politics. First, you will hear my interview with Tiffany Tsai of Apartheid Free Communities Canada. Take a listen. All right, I'm here with Tiffany Tsai of Apartheid Free Communities. Tiffany, thanks for joining me.
4: Thank you, Nick. Lovely to be here.
3: To start us off, Tiffany, can you please introduce yourself to our audience?
4: Yeah, absolutely. My name is Tiffany. I go by she, they, or any pronoun. I'm one of the leads at AFC, calling from the unceded Coast Salish territory, specifically the Kikait, Coquitlam, Stolo, and Kwantlen First Nations, otherwise known as so-called New West. And a little bit about AFC, you said, Nick?
3: Yes, please tell us about, for our readers who don't know, what is Apartheid Free Communities?
4: Yeah, certainly. Apartheid Free Communities is an international grassroots organization. We have chapters around, I believe, over 20 countries in the world. Canada, it being one of the larger chapters across the world. And specifically with Apartheid Free Communities, what our goal is trying to do is we want to get organizations, government institutions, various agencies, and as well as like nonprofit organizations and grassroots organizations to sign on to pledge to be an apartheid-free community. And really what that means is pledging to, in their own ways, where they can, to divest from Israel, whether that means economically, socially, culturally, as well as to promote a community where Palestine and Palestinians feel welcomed and a sense of a belonging. And so it is working in parallel to the boycott, divest, and sanction movement, but it does give a little bit more organization, a little bit more leeway to implement the pledge in ways that is feasible for them.
3: Now, Apartheid Free Communities has been quite active in the lead up to the municipal elections in British Columbia. Why is the issue of Gaza and Palestine a municipal issue?
4: So there's so many different points to why this has become a municipal issue. And predominantly, first and foremost, we have to say and recognize that there are Palestinians living in Canada. And for Canada to proclaim itself to be a nation of freedom, of civil liberties and rights, and of, diversity and welcoming and belonging of diversity, then we have to create communities on you know, a very local level where Palestinians do feel like they do belong and that they are part of the Canadian fabric. Now, in the last few years, we have seen time and time again where whether Palestinians or allies and otherwise, when they speak out on behalf of, but about the genocide or in support of the Palestine movement, we have seen tons of backlash. In BC, we have seen teachers who have been, ranging anywhere from being chastised to even being punished for having posters or flags or even slogans such as "From the River to the Sea" being posted in their classroom. And this, you know, is not happening. It's happening across all levels at various different sectors. And so that obviously doesn't create a very safe and welcoming space for folks in the movement, also supporters of the movement, let alone Palestinians who live here. And so why it's a localized issue is that we have seen through the South African apartheid that municipal governments, when they take a stance, it creates pressure onto the next level of government, here specifically provincial, and then therefore the federal. We have also seen where when local citizens petition to their local MPs, the effect in which that can have on a federal level. And so by pressuring both the municipal level of our government as well as the federal, we can create the change that we want to see and, you know, force the Canadian government to take a more explicit stance. Some of that pressure that has resulted in successes include the Canadian government putting sanctions on specific individuals that are part of the Israeli minister cabinet. While we believe that more can be done, even with symbolic statements such as recognizing the Palestinian state, these are all built bricks that we're building towards a free Palestine. And all of this starts from the very localized level. And going back to the South African apartheid, the strategy is if we can leverage our municipal governments to take a stance. And it's when one takes, when we break that first one, which we had, I believe it's been now almost 2 years, I think back in 2024, correct me if I'm wrong, but the city of Burnaby signed on to be apartheid free. And from there, several other cities across Canada have done so. And so the more we have cities take that stance, the more we can demonstrate to the world that the tides are shifting, the narratives are shifting, and it's no longer worthy of people's investment to continue to invest in the state of Israel. Yes, go ahead. Sorry.
5: Oh, well, I was just going to ask, for municipal politicians themselves, what are some actions that you'd like to see municipal politicians commit to if they're elected that can help support the cause of Gaza and Palestine?
4: Yeah. So with our platform for Vote Palestine, we have four specific asks for the candidates. And so the four are condemn the genocide, adopt the Arab Lawyers Association, Arab Canadian Lawyers Association definition of anti-Palestinian racism, which explicitly contradicts the IHRA's, the International Holocaust, I forgot the last two acronyms, the IHRA's definition of anti-Semitism, which specifically the big one being conflating anti-Semitism with anti-Zionism. And the third ask is to pledge to be an apartheid-free city. And the last one is to cut ties with Israel, whether that's through municipal contracts and things like that. And so doing those four things would help push the city to take an explicit stance in this current genocide.
5: And for constituents who are passionate about this issue and they want to be a part of the solution, how do you have advice for them on how they can talk to their local politicians, people maybe running in their ward or in their community about this issue? You know, maybe a politician who is anti-genocide, how do you hold them? How do you support them? How do you communicate with them?
4: Yeah, that's a good question. I think first and foremost, with the platform, there's a lot of resources out there that can help support constituents who want to speak with their potential candidates of their riding that are part of this campaign. I would say there's tons of resources out there, you know, with the ICC and ICJ's rulings, their definitions, and the UN's report on the current genocide. All those are very credible resources for constituents to bring to the candidates and say, if you are denying, you know, these are expert research and testimonies from multiple international bodies, that's irrefutable evidence. And if that is something that is still refusing to acknowledge, then at the very least, there's clarity for constituents to know where the candidates stand. And that is part of the strategy, I will say, is if there are candidates out there that either oppose or have remained undecided when it comes to these four asks, this platform can be used as an accountability tool should these candidates be elected into our council or into school board down the line, for us to know where our vote should go in the next time around, or even in this current election.
5: Now, about tracking that issue, is this something that Apartheid Free Communities is keeping track of? Is there a place for people that they can go and see where their local candidates stand?
4: Yeah, certainly. We do have the website votepalestinevancouver.org that has a tally of all the participating. I should say right now as of Vancouver, but we're updating with some of the other municipalities that are part of the campaign, and they do have a list of the candidates that and where they're currently at, whether they've opposed, whether they partially endorsed, whether they have a full endorsement. We also have it on our Instagram, Vote Palestine Vancouver. We do regular updates on there, and folks can see which of their candidates in their riding is where they stand on the campaign.
5: Okay. And, you know, we talked about you tracking candidates and where they stand. You talked about the asks that you're asking for municipal politicians. What are some of the other ways that Apartheid Free Communities is active in the lead up to this election?
4: So much of our work has been, as I mentioned previously, focusing on doing a lot of outreach with our community and speaking with various businesses and organizations about our work. And so that's something that we're constantly ongoing. And so outside of this campaign, that's the focus of our work at the moment. And part of our strategy to get get Palestine to stay in people's forefront is to do various educational workshops or film screenings. We have an apartheid free film screenings that regularly showcases different films focusing on the apartheid in South Africa, on Turtle Island here in SoCal, Canada, as well as in Palestine. And different various educational workshops that might sometimes have not direct link to Palestine, but nevertheless linked to community and organizing work. Things like financial literacy workshops. We've had like a writing workshop and so on and so forth. And so different strategies are employed in addition to specific campaigns such as this one.
5: And just talking about some of those events, are there any events that are coming up between now and the election that you'd like to plug?
4: I will say at the moment we are heavily focused on the election campaign. We are doing outreach and canvassing almost every weekend, and so that I would say that's the primary focus at the moment. And if folks want to participate in that, that is still a great way for us to, you know, reach out to our community and get to speak to different people that we may have, businesses we may have spoken in the past. We do have film screenings are lining up in the near future. That's currently in the works. We're testing out like a virtual film screening. So that's another thing coming up. And we are planning for a symposium in the next year. It's a yearly symposium that we have where we invite our pledges, our signatories, and potential signatories to come and learn more about our work and to just get a gauge of where that work has been taking us.
5: Okay, and just talking also about the work, you know, the election is on October 17th. And does the work end on that day or does it continue past the election?
4: Absolutely not. It does not work. It does not end. And the work really won't end until we see a free Palestine. This, again, as I mentioned before, is one strategy that we're employing out of many. Engaging in electoral politics is only one stream that where we can really get our community involved. So we're, you know, leveraging this as a way to reach out to more people and to the broader community. But as I said before, we will continue the work that we have done to get organizations to sign on as signatories, specifically to get municipal governments to sign on as signatory, and that will be that will continue well after this campaign.
5: Now, of course, there's another campaign that just started that's going on, a federal one. Will Apartheid Free Communities be advocating as a part of the federal campaign as well?
4: I will say it's
5: a provincial. But I meant provincial. Yeah.
4: Yeah. No worries. It's been a bit of a curveball, I will say, just because one of the challenges that we've been seeing is getting people to understand the differences between the two. Mm-hmm. And so given how last minute this election was called, we unfortunately don't have the capacity to also reach out to our MLAs of the different ridings to get them to introduce them to the campaign and such. So we're focusing on making sure the municipal one is as successful as it can be. That said, you know, because we're already involved in this line of work, we are very familiar with who has been supportive, such as the BC Greens. They, as a party, have signed on to the Apartheid Free Pledge already prior to both elections being announced. And so with the information that we have, it would be something that we would provide to our community and to our supporters to let them know. But it wouldn't be something that we're taking on fully.
5: And if someone is listening who wants to volunteer with Apartheid Free Communities and help support your work, how can they get in touch with you?
4: I think the best way would probably through our email, apartheid.free.communities.bc@gmail.com, or on our Instagram, which is where we're most active. And it's the same handle, I believe, apartheid.free.communities.
5: Thank you very much, Tiffany.
4: Thank you, Nick. I really appreciate it.
6: I also spoke with Solomon Yee Kieran, a candidate for Vancouver City Council running with the Coalition of Progressive Electors. We talk about why Gaza is an issue for municipal candidates running in the BC municipal elections and how he would be effective on that issue if elected. Here is that conversation.
7: All right, great. So, Solomon, could you introduce yourself to our listeners and tell us where you're running in this upcoming municipal election?
8: Of course, yeah. My name is Solomon Kieran. I'm a student organizer, a transit activist, and kind of a leading voice in the fight against AI data centers. Mm-hmm. And I'm a city council candidate with the Coalition of Progressive Electors, or COPE, in Vancouver for city council.
7: And I understand you're also active on the issue of Gaza and Palestine.
8: Yes, absolutely. So a bit of my background on this issue, when I was at the student union at UBC as their vice president external, I helped make sure that we endorsed a grassroots student-led referendum question on UBC cutting ties with institutions that are complicit in apartheid and genocide, which was a kind of groundbreaking thing as a student union had never come out fully in support of this before. So that's kind of where I kind of got my start on this issue. And I've overall just been a very vocal person in the need to stand up for human rights, to stand up against genocide, and to stand up against apartheid.
7: And is this issue a municipal one?
8: I definitely think it is. I think, firstly, it is just important that any body with some power, any body with some influence, stands up for what is right. We obviously don't exist in isolation. The same systems that are perpetrating genocide and apartheid in Gaza and around the world are often the same systems that are responsible for oppression and inequity here. But I think on a very tangible note, I think it's a municipal issue because of the fact that as cities, we have immense purchasing and procurement power. We sign contracts, we do procurements, and we need to make sure that the tax dollars and the revenue money for the city is going to local contracts that prioritize local small businesses as opposed to going to multinationals that might be complicit in genocide and apartheid. So for me, I think a lot of this issue is about making sure that we're doing a full audit and review of the contracts and kind of procurement agreements and investments that the city currently has, and making sure that taxpayers' money is going towards our local community and not towards any institutions that might be complicit in genocide and apartheid.
7: And that gets into my next question I was going to ask you, is that as an elected official, as a municipal politician, what are some of the ways that you can be active on this issue? You mentioned the issue of procurement, but are there other ways that you can show solidarity and support for Gaza and Palestine as a municipal politician?
8: Absolutely. As a municipal politician, I'm very much committed to having Vancouver sign the Apartheid Free Communities Pledge. We've seen Brampton, Powell River, Burnaby, they've all done it. There is no reason that Vancouver is not able to also do that, to also stand in solidarity and to also make that stance very clear. I think one of the other important things, obviously, is that issue of procurement. When we have a huge city budget that is spent on procurement and on contracts, we should make sure that taxpayer money is not going to companies that would be on the BDS list, for example. I know back in the day, Vancouver had kind of extensive contracts with Chevron, for example. So making sure that our investments, our procurement, our contracts are prioritizing local business, prioritizing our local economy, instead of multinationals that might be complicit in this genocide.
7: Now, in terms of constituents, you know, during an election campaign, you get a chance to meet and talk to a lot of constituents. Is the issue of Gaza something that you've talked about with voters?
8: Definitely. Obviously, the biggest priorities are affordability, public transit, the fear of the AI data center being built in town. But I'm definitely on the doorstep and outdoor knocking, talking to constituents, discuss the issue of genocide and how we can be in solidarity with the people of Palestine. I think it is one of the most important moral issues of our time, to be very frank. I think it's something we've seen a lot of people concerned about when it comes to elections in the U.S. We've seen it come up in kind of federal and provincial level elections here in Canada. And yeah, I've definitely noticed a lot of people are concerned about this, and it's an issue that has come up on the door before.
7: And you mentioned that it's a moral issue of our time. I just wanted to talk a little bit about your own background with this issue. What were some of the moments that really got you active on the issue of Gaza and Palestine?
8: Yeah, I mean, my dad was a student during the whole... my dad was a student back in the day when people were pushing against apartheid in South Africa and where people were really kind of starting to discover this tool of divestment. So it's obviously been a value that's been long held in my family. It's a value that I grew up with, even if not like actively. And coming to university, I saw a lot of organizing happening on campus. I was at UBC during the same time as the encampment during the student strike for Palestine. I was on the UBC Senate, actually, when the student Senate caucus that I was on, we moved a motion to have UBC attempt to cut ties with Israeli institutions, to cut ties when it comes to, like, foreign exchanges. So that was a big thing. I was sitting on a decision-making body when that happened. I voted for UBC to cut ties, and I think that really was when I started to understand that this is an issue that I can influence, that I can take part in, that I can try to help happen. Or more accurately, that's when I realized that this is an issue that I could try to support, and it's an issue that I could try to really make a change when it comes to it.
7: Okay, and so it sounds like you've also gained some experience on how to be effective in advocating on this issue. What do you think is some of the most effective messaging? Because obviously, being a member of council, you're one seat among many. How will you win people over to advance this issue on a municipal level?
8: I mean, I think the first thing is just that highlighting the fact that it is such an important moral issue. It is that we need to stand for what is right. We need to support people who are oppressed around the world. And I think this is one of the clearest examples of that. And that alone is, I think, messaging that works for a lot of people. When it comes to talking about the importance of it at a municipal level, I think kind of the answer before, where it's about making sure that the tax dollars of Vancouver residents are going to our local economy, are going to local small businesses with procurement, rather than kind of big chains, big multinationals, especially big chains and multinationals that are complicit in genocide and apartheid. So I think that is one of the most effective ways to convince people that it is an important municipal issue, that it is something that we should be doing.
7: Okay, well, Solomon, thank you so much for taking the time to talk to me about this important issue today.
8: Of course, yeah, thank you very much.

That was our coverage of how the Gaza genocide is factoring into the municipal elections in British Columbia. Now it's time for our In Case You Missed It segment, where we review some of the top stories on Realm.ca this week. The National Day of Truth and Reconciliation fell on Wednesday this week. As a part of our coverage, Rabel shared an op-ed by Logan Leger, a student at Concordia University studying settler colonialism. Leger argues that commemoration is not enough, and that true reconciliation can only come when the legacies of colonialism and the residential school system that still exist in our society are truly addressed. We also covered the invasion of a First Nations community in BC this past weekend by a white nationalist supremacist group, and how this incident is leading to renewed calls for residential school denialism to be included in the criminal code as an incitement of hate. Finally, we share an interview from our fellow podcasters over on Courage My Friends, where host Resh Boudou interviews award-winning journalist Connie Walker and former executive director of the Truth and Reconciliation Commission of Canada, Kimberly Murray. They talk about reconciliation and the need for that conversation to come hand in hand with truth. You'll hear part of that conversation on this show next week. For the full version of this and all the other stories that we talked about today, please visit rabble.ca. And that's it for Rabble Radio this week. 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Thank you to all the journalists and writers who contributed to this week's content on rabble.ca. Thank you to Carl Nirnberg for supplying the music, and thank you for tuning in to Rabble Radio. I'm Nick Seabrook, and we'll talk to you next time.

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5: Welcome to Electronic Intifada Radio. I'm Nora Barrows-Friedman. On this episode, is Israel truly isolated? Human rights lawyer Craig Mochaber says the answer is clear by looking at the UN.
6: Israel's impunity is still fully intact. Nothing pulls back the curtain so completely as this spectacle of an indicted war criminal, Netanyahu, who is in the middle of perpetrating a genocide, being received as a VIP inside the UN, while those outside the UN who are protesting the genocide were arrested en masse.
5: Rokaya Shamsuddin reports from Lebanon.
7: Families are navigating deadly drone strikes and coordinated attacks, watching their homes burn and mourning their dead entirely unsupported by the government meant to protect them.
5: And on the Resistance Report, John Elmer looks at the latest accounting of U.S. military losses to Iranian operations.
8: The long-range forecast for the Americans' ability to defend their bases in the Middle East, the numbers just don't add up. Well below 50% of their munition stocks are gone. So whatever the Americans are talking about, that they're going to destroy the civilization of Iran, Iran is going to destroy all of their bases and empty out their munition magazine.
5: This is Electronic Intifada Radio. I'm Nora Barrows-Friedman. This episode highlights the news, interviews, and reports from our live stream broadcast on October 1st, 2026. Later in the show, we look at what it will take to turn Israel's growing isolation into real accountability. Human rights lawyer and former UN official Craig Mochaber joins us to discuss the gap between diplomatic condemnation and action, as well as the Board of Peace plans for Gaza. But first, in Lebanon, Israeli occupation forces have continued to accelerate their attacks and widespread destruction across the south. Our contributor Rokaya Shamsuddin filed this report from Lebanon.
7: This is Rokaya Shamsuddin reporting for the Electronic Intifada from southern Lebanon. Over the past several days, Israeli forces have further escalated their military campaign across the south, expanding ground incursions, conducting systematic home burnings, and launching targeted strikes despite the so-called ceasefire. In Nablati al-Fawa, an Israeli drone strike targeted a pickup truck that had been granted official movement permission by the U.S. Brokered Liaison Mechanism Committee and was actively accompanied by a Lebanese army force. The attack resulted in 5 injuries, as reported by the Lebanese Civil Defense. This blatant targeting of an officially coordinated movement underscores the ongoing danger to all southern Lebanese infrastructure and security personnel alike. Ground aggression has simultaneously intensified, with Israeli forces burning down residential homes, including in the town of Mesa Jabon. The wider southern region has faced relentless bombardment since the early morning hours. Artillery shelling and heavy machine gun fire targeted the town of Zawtar al-Sharqiyya. Meanwhile, Israeli warplanes launched two air raids on the town of Mansoura, closely coordinated with Apache helicopter flights overhead. These violations of civilian life and safety mirror a profound institutional abandonment felt by grieving families across southern Lebanon. Dr. Lina Murtada, a pediatrician here in Lebanon, told the Electronic Intifada that nearly a month has passed since the devastating Israeli massacre in the village of Kfar Rahman, which claimed the lives of 13 people, including 6 children. To date, the Lebanese government has neither contacted the grieving family nor offered condolences to Dr. Murtada, who is a relative of the family, or to the 2 surviving children who were left completely orphaned by the strike. For the people of southern Lebanon, the reality on the ground remains stark. While state officials continue to offer public promises of support and solidarity and diplomacy being the only way forward, families are navigating deadly drone strikes and coordinated attacks, watching their homes burn and mourning their dead entirely unsupported by the government meant to protect them.
9: That was Rokhaya Shamsuddin reporting from Lebanon. You're listening to Electronic Intifada Radio with me, Nora Barrows-Friedman. Now it's time for the Resistance Report. This week, John Elmer examines the latest accounting of U.S. military losses of aircraft, equipment, and personnel to Iranian operations against U.S. air bases across the Middle East.
8: This is the Resistance Report on day 1091 of Israel's genocide in Gaza. It's been 216 days since the U.S. and Israel launched their war of aggression against Iran. The Iranians have been consistent through this whole thing, and I'm just going to reiterate that because of it. The chief aide to the commander-in-chief of the Iranian armed forces said earlier this week that the Strait of Hormuz will never return to what it was before. The Islamic Republic of Iran will assume management of the Strait of Hormuz and fully control it. That matches with Memorandum of Understanding number 4 that Trump signed in Versailles in June. Foreign Minister Abbas Araghchi was at the United Nations General Assembly in New York, and he offered something of an olive branch to the U.S., a 7-day timeline to reopen the Strait of Hormuz that can begin as soon as the U.S. accepts this plan. If they accept it tomorrow, the plan starts tomorrow. We believe the U.S. can take certain actions in 4 to 5 days. The strait can open on day 6, and talks for the final deal can start on day 7. So they're still offering diplomatic off-ramp for the U.S. Trump spat at that, but the Iranians are not stopping their military operations. The Iranian leader Mojtaba Khamenei released a statement this week on the second anniversary of the assassination of Hezbollah chief Hassan Nasrallah, and he described the bygone era where the two seas to Iran's south, this is a quote, the two seas to the Iran's south were a theater of activity for enemy forces, but today, because of the painful blows they have suffered at the hands of the courageous fighters and defenders of the Strait of Hormuz, they do not advance beyond the Arabian Sea. And he said, the day is near when the Arabian Sea too will be emptied of their presence. So he's speaking about the Persian Gulf and the Gulf of Oman, which the Americans are afraid to operate in, although they are escorting ships with Marines on board those ships. So this week we're going to take a look at some aircraft losses, a downing of an MQ drone, MQ-1C drone. So this is sometimes it's being identified as a Predator, but it's not a Predator. It's an MQ-1C Gray Eagle. These are run by the U.S. Army, and it's been shot down. I think they've gotten 3 of these now, and not quite sure if they're getting mixed in with the MQ-9 tally, which is now up to 53. But in any case, we're talking about 50-plus drones destroyed of this class of drone. So more than $2 billion of Reapers have been destroyed. The U.S. Air Force Chief of Staff told the House Armed Services Committee in May that the Reaper has been the most valuable player of the Iran war for the U.S. So the MVP is getting gutted and emptied well below a third of its stock completely destroyed, and there's no replacements for this type of MQ-9 drone. So here's the losses, collecting admitted losses that have come up in two important reports, Congressional Budget Office report and Pentagon Inspector General report, both first time they have produced these reports. The numbers from the Budget Office and from the Inspector General were stale as soon as they came out, because the Iranians keep popping drones in the Strait of Hormuz multiple times a week, and has been the case since the beginning of the war. That is where the concentration of it is. And this doesn't include the radars that are destroyed. 90 aircraft that have been damaged or destroyed in this war. And this does not include 4 additional Chinook helicopters that were destroyed on the tarmac as well. In any case, we're talking about 90 planes, MQ-9 Reaper drones, up to 47. It's now up to about 53. The KC-135 Stratotankers, these are aerial refueling aircraft, 9 of them damaged and destroyed. That E-3 Sentry, we're going to take a look at that today. That's the first time an E-3 Sentry has been destroyed in combat, has been lost in combat from the U.S., and these are planes that are older than me, so they've been in every single American imperialist war, particularly since the end of the Cold War. The F-15 Strike Eagles, we know about 3 of them that were shot down by friendly fire by a Kuwaiti pilot who turned himself into an ace by shooting down his American compatriots, probably trained by them as well. But then we see the other 8 Strike Eagles that were damaged on the runway that I reported on a couple weeks ago in the strike on Muwafaq al-Salti. And you're just talking about billions of dollars in destroyed infrastructure. We have proof of them. We have videos. We have satellite footage. We get occasionally soldiers tell us information leaks out. But Pete Hegseth, the defense secretary for the U.S. in charge of the military, he said any kind of this reporting on damage at bases, reporting on munition stockpiles, was treasonous. And so that's how the U.S. is treating this information war. And that's why we've seen basically nothing but lies from CENTCOM throughout this entire war. This does not include billions in radars that have been destroyed. The soldiers giving us these photos are the way this stuff is coming out. And hopefully we're going to see more of CBS published this. This is the E-3 Sentry. This is the only one to be destroyed in combat ever. This is what CBS said. The images were sent to CBS News by active service members. And this service member said, this major damage to our bases that hasn't been communicated to the American public, one deployed service member told CBS News, we're standing there with our eyes closed, getting punched in the face. The strike on this plane destroyed its radar tower. This is a $500 million plane. There's only 16 of them in operational use right now, and there's only 6 of them deployed to this Iran war. So a significant loss. The U.S. Air Force calls the E-3 Sentry the world's premier command and control battlefield management aircraft. It's an airborne early warning and control system, an AWACS, and it is in the air to essentially be eyes in the sky. It gets your radar up above the ground and gives you massive

RC-135s. And this is the description of when this was hit on the runway. And this is a quote from the airman. A KC-135 ops crew is in the jet. The KC-135 maintenance team is about to launch this jet. Unexpected red alarm. An attack warning. Everyone jumps in a bunker. After the barrage, the airmen emerged from their bunkers and checked out the plane. The aircraft is smoking, Tully said. There are holes in it, and it's a fully loaded KC-135. 200,000 pounds of jet fuel took 48 hours to drain out of the aircraft. And this was at Prince Sultan Air Base in Saudi. So this is what the soldiers sent in. They sent in these pictures from Camp Buring in Kuwait. And CBS says similar grim pictures were captured at Camp Buring, Kuwait, a major staging area for the U.S. military and a post in the remote desert region in the far northwest of Kuwait. These base housings, again, maybe they're all empty, but the way that the casualty counts come out, there's no way of verifying this. And that's part of the information war that the Americans have undertaken, basically to lie. And the U.S. service member that sent these images in, again, we had seen these images previously, images of this destruction, but not these images. So these images are all new. We've never seen them before. So the U.S. military service member who gave the images described them and said, these are not squirters getting through, talking about the ballistic missiles. He said, we're not defending these bases. We're just standing and watching them get destroyed. Camp Buring is a major war hub for the U.S. from the war in Iraq. And it was one of those places that became kind of like a mini city where you could like get Pizza Hut and go to a movie and do all kinds of trappings of American culture, such as it is. In these bases, in these city, basically little mini city states, sovereign territory inside the country of Kuwait, Camp Arifjan, again, base housing clearly being shown, ballistic missile strike that ended that base housing. Possible that they're all evacuated, but it's hard to believe that at each of these strikes, there's just nobody on these bases, because these are the bases they stayed on. These are the bases that they, in effect, defended. They consolidated onto these bases as opposed to spreading out across all of the 15 plus bases that they could be at. So that's what we see here from Camp Arifjan, because this is another thing that's happening in the media, this kind of leaking out of casualties. Here we look at a Washington Post report from last week that says, more U.S. troops have died amid Iran war than Pentagon has disclosed publicly. Officials who spoke to the Post expressed frustration that the additional loss of life in the Middle East is not reflected in the Defense Department's casualty database. The Washington Post reported that more American service members have died in the Middle East during the Iran conflict than the Pentagon has disclosed officially. Officials have said that as many as 5 military fatalities are not reflected in the DCAS, that is the Defense Casualty Analysis System. And those discrepancies remain. Defense Secretary Pete Hegseth claimed that the Washington Post article was inaccurate and disgusting. So that's how they're treating basic information about the well-being of their troops, in theory, under the Department of Defense, run by Pete Hegseth. So he's calling that disgusting. People talk about the cover-up of casualties in the U.S., and a lot of people say it's impossible. You can't cover up casualties. You're going to hear about them eventually. The families will speak up and say they were never acknowledged. And that all may be true in the long run. But in the day by day, lying about your casualties on month-long delays allows for there to just be obfuscation of when those attacks happened, the efficacy of those attacks, the ability for the Americans to defend themselves. All of that stuff is just taken off the table when they're just lying about these casualties. They're moving them from category to category and just playing games with the numbers. Until the war is over and the numbers probably by the end of it, maybe they will not have lied about numbers. But at this current moment, there's no question that they're doing that. A week later, Pentagon quietly adds dozens to the tally of troops wounded amid the Iran war, with the addition of 29 sailors and 8 Marines. The total number of personnel wounded since the start of the hostilities has risen to 861, data shows, and that was just from earlier this week. So they're adding operations that were weeks ago into this database and makes it difficult to track, because if they released these numbers properly and how they previously did, I mean, they used to have Pentagon briefings that they don't have anymore. They just have the Hegseth clown shows like he did yesterday, state of war or whatever. He called everybody treasonous and insulted, you know, 40% of enlisted service members during the speech and whatnot. That is the Trump administration.

all around, right? Everybody knows that. Wall Street Journal, the U.S. is burning through its supply of interceptors to counter Iran's attacks, right? This is something we said before the war started was going to be an issue. But this is reporting on the show that I showed you like 6 or 8 videos a couple weeks ago of this attack on Muwaffaq al-Salti Air Base. And the U.S. here is admitting that they expended 70 or more Patriots and Thaads to blunt a recent attack on Jordan. And this comes out a week after all of those videos were published. And the source for this story is not the videos that we all saw throwing, you know, somewhere between 80 and 100 PAC-3 Patriot interceptor missiles at 20 Jordanian ballistic missiles. This is from U.S. officials. Officials said, quote-unquote, newspaper reporting. It's like they can't look at the evidence that is being provided. In any case, 70 is an undercount. Each time you hear it launched and see it go up, you can count for yourself how many in this barrage. And this is just in one video. And this video I didn't show you originally because it didn't surface. It surfaced about 2 weeks after this attack. This is a PAC-3 being launched. And current operational doctrine, according to Lockheed Martin, who makes it, is that you fire 2 interceptors for each incoming ballistic missile. But we've been watching this entire war. They're firing 6 at each one. And sometimes we don't even see the missile that they're talking about being launched at. So these are hit-to-kill missiles, and if they don't hit, then they self-destruct in the air. From the September 8th attack on Muwaffaq al-Salti Air Base, again, Jordan said 20 ballistic missiles were fired. The IRGC said they fired those missiles because of the tanker-for-tanker Americans sinking their tankers, and no tankers have been sunk since this attack. The pre-war stocks, we've talked about this a number of times, but let's keep talking about it. The pre-war Patriot stocks were 2,300 total. By April, that number was 1,030, so well below 50%. July, about 750. So what is that? Less than a quarter? About a quarter left. And the pre-war Thaads, 450. July, about 230. And they're talking about launching 100 of the PAC-3s, and they're talking about dozen of Thaads. Thaads are about $15 million per interceptor, especially to replace them. They might have been sold originally in the 11 or 12 million per, but 15 million is a reasonable number to pick. And it's a very expensive proposition. And there is no alternative to these two. The PAC-3 and the Thaad are the only two anti-ballistic missile systems, except on warships. The warships run the Aegis systems, and they use standard missiles, and those are even crazier costs, and they've been trying to save those. Apparently, their stocks of those are somewhat better than the Patriot stocks, and they're not fired with the reckless abandon. But the Thaad interceptor and the PAC-4 interceptors are 15 and 4 million, but the SM-3s are between 10 and 30 million, and the SM-6s are at least 10 million, and these are fired from the warships that are out at sea. So there is no alternative. When these run out, they run out. The numbers that they're saying here, 750 were left in July. Well, they just launched 100 more, so now you're talking 650 left. How many days of battle is that if for 20 ballistic missiles, you're getting 100 Patriot interceptors? Just basic math, that's 7 days of engagement left on those. And for the Thaads, they launched a dozen Thaads, probably some from Israel, to intercept those ballistic missiles at Muwaffaq al-Salti Air Base, which failed because the missiles hit the base. And this was, I talked to you about this a few weeks ago, when they said roughly 8 F-15s were damaged or destroyed on the runway, and another A-10 Warthog close air support aircraft was hit on the apron as well. So these are just not sustainable operations. All of the missiles going up, these are Patriot PAC-3s being fired from Jordan. Jordan has their own batteries as well, so they could be using multiple batteries here. And the Americans are only admitting to the 70-plus from theirs, knowing that the Jordanians fired off one of their batteries as well. Several launchers could have put the same number in the air. So really, the long-range forecast for the Americans' ability to defend their bases in the Middle East, to carry out this war that they keep threatening after the midterm elections, as if the Iranians care about the midterm elections in the U.S., the numbers just don't add up. They could not fight, for example, they could not fight the war that they just fought.
they could not fight that again, because well below 50% of their munition stocks are gone. So whatever we saw from March and April, it was really only 40 days, that could not be done again. So whatever the Americans are talking about, that they're going to destroy the civilization of Iran, Iran is going to destroy all of their bases and empty out their munition magazines. So this is a ballistic missile attack by the IRGC versus U.S. and Jordanian airbase Muwaffaq al-Salti, which is the main command node for this war.

0: So that's in fact only three batteries that we're seeing there launching. And you can see, you can count them yourself. There's 70 just in that video alone, just from those launchers. I think that video, like I said, it surfaced a couple of weeks later, clearly by a soldier, somebody who's on the base, given the proximity of all of the launchers, because we saw three launchers there. So it's got to be on the base. And that's the only way we can get these outgoing shots. We saw, I showed you shots from civilians from distance, but to just hear each one, $4 million, $4 million, one after another. And what you just saw was $500 million. $500 million in interceptors shot in minutes, and for one base and for one barrage of 20 missiles. This is not a sustainable war for the U.S., and it's one of the reasons that I don't believe that this war can continue at this rate. And the Iranians, they know this too. That's why at the beginning of the war, the Americans were saying, oh, we knocked out all of their ballistic missile launchers. They can't launch missiles. And that was just a lie at that time that served them. 6 months later, it's just idiotic to say those kind of things, like the Israelis did too. They said that they knocked out 60% of the launchers in just a couple of days. Now, that's clearly not the case. So this has been the Resistance Report for day 1091 of Israel's genocide in Gaza.
1: That was our contributing editor, John Elmer. You're listening to Electronic Intifada Radio with me, Nora Barrows-Friedman. Israeli Prime Minister and war crimes fugitive Benjamin Netanyahu addressed the UN General Assembly on September 24th, 2026. You can hear the boos and cheers as dozens of delegates walked out of the hall. The Electronic Intifada's executive director, Ali Abunima, sets the stage to discuss Israel's impunity on the world stage with our next guest.
2: Delegates walked out of the United Nations General Assembly as Benjamin Netanyahu arrived to deliver his speech. Yet the Israeli leader was still able to take the podium despite the International Criminal Court warrant for his arrest on charges of war crimes and crimes against humanity. But is this just satisfying theater with no real impact? If Israel is really so isolated, how can that isolation be turned into real accountability? What will it take almost three full years into this genocide to turn increasingly vocal diplomatic condemnation into measures that stop the daily killing, effectively protect Palestinians, and impose consequences and punishment on those responsible for the horrific suffering we see Israel inflict in Gaza, across Palestine, and in Lebanon every day? Joining us again is Craig Mukhaibar, a human rights lawyer who spent more than three decades at the United Nations. He headed the New York office of the UN High Commissioner for Human Rights right before leaving in October 2023, denouncing the organization's failure to confront Israel's genocide in Gaza. And we're always pleased to welcome him back to the Electronic Intifada live stream. Hi, Craig.
3: Hi, Ali. Hi, Nora. Great to be back with you.
2: So, Craig, let's begin with the scene surrounding Netanyahu's speech. Dozens of delegations walked out, and Netanyahu responded by calling them moral cowards, and he also used the platform to deny genocide. Let's listen to a little bit of his speech. I promise this is very, very short.
4: Accusing Israel of genocide is the greatest lie of the century.
2: Yeah, that's all I could stomach.
5: Yeah.
2: But basically, Netanyahu's speech was a belligerent exercise in self-justification, presenting Israel's mass murder and genocide in Gaza as a moral achievement. His insults towards the delegates who walked out conveyed contempt for any sort of international scrutiny and defiance of all demands for accountability. And I just want to show one more clip. And this was posted by Israel's ambassador, Danny Danon, himself. And it shows him harassing a member of Iran's delegation in the General Assembly hall.
6: I thought it appropriate to give you the Starlink. If you heard the prime minister, it can be very useful for you to allow the Iranian people to get their freedom after what you did to them. So you want to take it and deliver it back to Tehran? It can be very useful for you in Iran.
2: Of course, the Starlink satellite device, as we learned at the beginning of this year, Israeli and American intelligence had infiltrated tens of thousands of Starlink terminals into Iran as part of the insurgency and campaign of terrorism that they launched in order to try to topple the Iranian government before launching the war of aggression in February. Craig, looking at all of those scenes, and especially the walkout, what does that tell you about Israel's standing in the world and about the limits of its isolation so far? What would it look like to distinguish a real break with Israel's impunity from just another symbolic protest?
3: All that just tells me is that Israel's impunity is still fully intact. I posted on this that nothing pulls back the curtain so completely as this spectacle of an indicted war criminal, Netanyahu, who is in the middle of perpetrating a genocide, being received as a VIP inside the UN, while those outside the UN who are protesting the genocide were arrested en masse. Or, to complete the picture, you have a parallel meeting convened on UN premises in like the next conference room over of Trump's criminal board of peace, right? And you've got characters like Blair and Kushner and Ladenov, all complicit in this, who are moving freely around UN headquarters and literally sitting at a table together in the UN plotting the next stage of the destruction and erasure of Palestine on a UN conference table. Or, you know, that image of Danny Danone. You know, Danny Danone is the former head of this far-right terrorist group called Betar, and is now the ambassador to the UN. He is one of the most clownish but also sinister figures that you will see in the UN corridors. And there he is audaciously filming himself as he violates UN rules, every standard of protocol, effectively issuing a not-so-veiled threat to the Iranians, walks up the aisle, smirks, harasses the Iranian delegate, trying to

0: Nations staff, confiscated and destroyed UN property, you know, repeatedly violating every norm of international law for which the UN is responsible, up to and including, you know, the denial of self-determination, serial aggression, genocide, the highest rules of international law. And yet, these people are granted UN credentials every year, year after year. And you have to ask yourself why. So for me, what you're seeing there is global cowardice and complicity displayed, you know, literally on the world stage. That's impunity, right? Netanyahu's speech, which was so outrageous. I mean, really, this will go down in history as maybe the most outrageous speech alongside the ravings of Donald Trump from the podium of the UN. This is a guy who is indicted by the International Criminal Court for crimes against humanity, literally a fugitive from justice, who was received on the red carpet inside United Nations headquarters while serving as the principal architect of the ongoing genocide in Palestine. He is universally despised outside of the United States. He's blocked from traveling to most countries on the planet. And yet he's being guaranteed not just impunity, but VIP status. And he's allowed to enter the UN, to address the General Assembly, and treated as if he is some sort of global statesman, right? So that is not only morally appalling, it's also a breach of U.S. obligations under Common Article 1 of the Geneva Conventions, under Article 1 of the Genocide Convention. I mean, that's obvious, the criminality of the U.S. regime. But what I said is this stain also extends to the U.N. The U.N. General Assembly would not have to witness this nonsense if they had taken the action they needed to take years ago to remove the U.N. credentials of the Israeli regime. If the Security Council had not legitimized the regime and buttressed its impunity by its unlawful endorsement of the Board of Peace that you mentioned, Ali. If the UN Secretary General, who is leaving in a matter of weeks from 10 years on the job, who has still not called out the genocide by name, and he will leave without ever having declared or recognized the genocide that's taking place in Palestine. So that means the head of a genocidal Israeli apartheid regime, a fugitive indicted for crimes against humanity, was allowed to enter the U.S. and address the GA as a statesman. Now, let me say this as well. Yes, he took the podium and he faced a mass walkout of principal delegations from across the world. I think 77 delegations in unison got up and walked out. This does not happen. It only happens with regard to this regime, showing that the world recognizes that that you cannot normalize this kind of regime, and that they have to be held accountable. Now, those same delegations have not taken the action necessary to hold the regime accountable, but it is important. But the other thing that you hear while that's happening is some cheers for Netanyahu. And what people will not know, if they're only following this in the Western press, those cheers are coming from a large number of Zionist seat warmers, as we call them, who the Israeli delegation brought in to occupy seats in the gallery and empty seats on the floor. By the way, including people like Alan Dershowitz and other deranged Zionist figures, with instructions to applaud and cheer and even call out fascist chants in support of the regime and in support of Netanyahu. And so, you know, to try to make it, to shift the focus from the world walking out on him and to make it look like this is the U.S. Congress where bought and paid for stooges actually cheer for this blood-soaked war criminal. But in fact, the delegations who were in the room, with the exception of the Americans, sat silently, looked at their papers, looked away. So even those who were ordered to stay in the room were not receiving him with the usual diplomatic embrace that a head of state gets in the UN. So the regime is isolated, but that action is still missing. And by the way, after the walkout, the Israelis sent an Israeli figure to walk up and down the aisles and take the names of delegates who walked out, in a, you know, a sort of a transparently threatening gesture that you normally don't see in these circumstances as well. And then you've got Netanyahu up at the podium, who is posturing and posing and gesturing madly, like what I said is like a bad theater performance of Hitler or of Mussolini. And the entire speech was designed to mock the UN, to belittle the rest of the world, to intimidate some delegations, and I think in large measure to feed red meat to his racist followers back in the colony in advance of the upcoming Israeli elections. And as you said, he even had the audacity to call those who walked out in opposition to a war criminal and genocide, this a man who's universally reviled as probably the most profoundly immoral character of the 21st century, he called them moral cowards. He insulted the delegations. He openly celebrated the many crimes of the Israeli regime. He bragged about the terrorist pager attack on Lebanon, actually waving a pager from the podium, and what was, I think, partially boasting for the crime, partly daring anyone to do anything about it, and I think in part a threat to any who would dare to challenge the regime. And he even mused about the possibility of a missile destroying the entire UN compound as a part of an attempt first to paint Israel as the victim of all of this aggression and genocide across Western Asia. He spent a fair amount of time repeating the regime's now absolutely debunked genocide propaganda, which we're all familiar with. And I think he was fooling precisely no one in that hall as well. He defended the illegal occupation of Palestine, the illegal occupation of Syria. He lied incessantly throughout the speech. He had the nerve to call these violent, racist, illegal Zionist settlers, who are actually carrying out pogroms in the West Bank as we speak, he called them peaceful and honorable people. And he labeled all human rights defenders criticizing the regime as anti-Semites. We're all familiar with these kinds of things as well. And I think he even went so far as to attack American citizens who are protesting the regime's crimes, and even, you know, Mayor Mamdani for speaking out against the regime's crimes as well. Jonathan Ofer has an article in Mondo Weiss now where he points out that Netanyahu even directly incited genocide amongst his followers in Israel at the end of his speech, by referencing a biblical quote that Israelis understand as a part of the command for the complete genocide of Amalek. It's this phrase, and again, I don't speak Hebrew, but it's Nezach Israel Lo Yashaker, which they even have an abbreviation for Nili, N-I-L-I, or Y, which is based on this reprimand of King Saul by Samuel for failing to completely annihilate the Amalekites because they massacred the entire population, but they allowed the king and some of the sheep and cattle to survive. And this is an admonition which is also used by Zionist cells early in the 20th century, and now by Mossad and Shin Bet. They have something called the Nili Task Force, based on this quote, which is a code for wiping out their enemies. And the message is that Israelis should finish the genocide in Palestine. He did all of this, Ali and Nora, from the podium of an organization that declares peace and human rights as its core missions, and where this madman, this wanted war criminal, received VIP treatment and every diplomatic nicety. That's not accountability, as it could be, and there's plenty the UN could do to make sure that it did become accountability. Symbolism is important, but action is still lacking, I think.
1: Let's take a look at what you called, I think you called, the delusional or deranged speech of President Donald Trump. Perhaps that's my word, but I think you said that. And it really offered another revealing moment. Let's hear a little bit of what he said about Iran.
2: But I have a big decision to make. Will a deal be made with Iran that lets them rebuild and create a far greater country than it ever was before, maybe one of the greatest in the Middle East or even the world? Or do I annihilate the Islamic Republic and do it quickly, never giving them a chance to kill and destroy people and countries again? Do I drive them into hell with no chance of survival and no hope of future greatness or generations?
3: Wow.
1: So that's the President of the United States using that same UN podium to threaten another member state with annihilation. What do we make of the fact that the rest of the world is allowing this, especially Russia and China, who are supposedly superpowers but seem to be just allowing it to happen? I mean, you know, you've already said a lot about the bankruptcy of the UN. I mean, does this tell us anything we didn't already know?
0: I mean, it tells us how urgent the situation really is. I mean, this guy is standing at the podium of the UN. He just perpetrated at least one crime, which is, under the UN Charter, the threat of the use of force is also a violation of international law. And he is threatening not just to use force against Iran, he's threatening to annihilate it, and he's threatening to annihilate it quickly. And when you realize that the U.S. and the Israeli regime have thrown everything they can in terms of conventional weaponry at Iran in an effort to destroy the country, that they have failed to do so because of the steadfast resistance of the Iranians. And now he's saying he will annihilate it quickly. You cannot dismiss the fear that he's talking about the use of tactical nuclear weapons, for example. And you cannot dismiss the charge that he's talking about genocide of the Iranian people in the process as well. So there is no analog any time in the history of the United Nations to what we witnessed in his speech. Open criminality, deranged murderous threats, using genocidal language from the podium of the UN General Assembly. By the way, not just regard to Iran, he bragged about U.S. aggression against Venezuela. That was a crime as well. He bragged about stealing its natural resources, also a crime. And he even said, and I quote, "To the victors belong the spoils." As if this is the 19th century and not an order in which the UN and international law are supposed to define international. I mean, it's no mistake that he's saying these things from the podium of an organization that the U.S. is absolutely dedicated to dismantling. He boasted about the murdering of boaters in the Caribbean, who he accuses of being drug traffickers, without charge or trial. Those are extrajudicial executions. Those are gross violations of human rights. Those are international crimes. And he boasted about that from the UN podium. He even went so far in the UN to say that climate change was a hoax. And you know, if that tells you something about Trump, if that tells you something about the Republican Party, if that tells you something about the Democratic Party that has done nothing to rein this lunatic in, it also tells you something, I'm sorry to say, about the American people who proceed as if we are living in normal times and we just have to wait this guy out. This man is murdering people every single day as we speak and bragging about it from the podium of the United Nations. These are very serious times, I think.
3: Craig, as you mentioned, UN Secretary General Antonio Guterres spoke about the scale of the killing and destruction in Gaza and called for compliance with the International Court of Justice's binding provisional measures. But what did you find missing from his response and Guterres's overall massaging of this genocidal rhetoric and his permission to host these wanted war criminals, these war crimes fugitives at the United Nations?
0: Of course, he doesn't have the authority to stop. It's the General Assembly. It's the member states themselves. And here, I blame the global majority. This is the General Assembly. There's no Russian or Chinese or other veto there. The global majority has given the credentials to Netanyahu, including the global South, to participate. That's, I think, what we need to focus on. Secretary General doesn't have the authority to stop him, but as I said, there are things that he could do. There are certain protocols that he could withdraw. He could not, you know, have his deputy secretary general present visibly during the speech. There's so many things that they could do. It could provide better protection to others in the room. He could platform the victims of the genocide more than he does. And he could. You know, he is 10 years in. He's about to leave. He is 3 years into the current upsurge in genocide in Palestine, and he still has not called out that genocide or used his convening powers to mobilize action against that genocide. This is his
1: last. He has spread atrocity propaganda to assist the genocide.
0: And he has protected the regime. In addition to spreading it, he has, you see, look at the distinction between the very principled action of the UN special rapporteurs like Francesca Albanese and Balakrishnan Rajagopal and, you know, so many other UN special rapporteurs, independent mechanisms who have consistently called out the horrors being perpetrated by the Israeli regime, including the genocide. And on the other hand, those political appointee special advisors to the Secretary General, women in armed conflict, on children in armed conflict, sexual violence, children in armed conflict, on genocide itself, who have run cover for the regime. These are mechanisms that report to the Secretary General. He's responsible for what they report. He's the one who controls what's in their reports and tells them to carry out certain activities. So he really is responsible for protecting the regime during its crimes and being too fearful, or I don't know what his ideological motivation might be, but complicit in the silencing of those who are trying to call out the regime and to hold it accountable. So this is his last major address. And he is going to leave at the end of the year. And he said, even though the member states, the Security Council, P5, are having a hard time identifying his successor and have talked about extending him, he has said he will not be extended after the 31st of December. And he will leave on the 1st of January regardless. And he has lost his chance to be on the right side of history and to take the kind of action that he could take under his own powers in order to hold the regime accountable. And I think his legacy will be forever be marked by the way he failed adequately to respond to these horrors. And I should say, you know, the process to replace him is going on in earnest. The reason that they're not making good progress is because the P5 cannot agree, and the U.S. is working very hard to block any Secretary General candidate who would say anything that might sound like holding the Israeli regime accountable for its genocide. You'll see that the former High Commissioner for Human Rights, Michelle Bachelet of Chile, has just withdrawn from the race because she's being blocked by the Americans because of the fear that she will say something. Israel and the U.S. have been pushing this character, Rafael Grossi, who is the Director General of the IAEA, the International Atomic Energy Agency, who is just basically a puppet of the U.S. and Israel. Of course, he is resisted by others who recognize the fact that he's a puppet. And, you know, all of this is well and good, but you even have some very scary discussions. Let me just mention quickly, because they can't agree on any of these candidates, there have been some informal discussions in the corridors of the UN amongst the P5 looking for a compromise candidate, which sometimes happens when they can't agree on the announced candidates, and they bring somebody in through the back door. And if you look at some of the names that have been mentioned, Sigrid Kaag and Nikolay Mladenov, these two Board of Peace collaborators who have besmirched their reputations by actually being servants of Israel and the U.S. and were actually on the Board of Peace, not, you know, bold-faced participation in this ruse. You've got Lana Nusseibeh of the United Arab Emirates, who's been a main advocate of the Abraham Accords and normalization.
1: She's of Palestinian background, interestingly. You know, basically works for a pro-Israel, pro-Zionist regime. And, you know, it's interesting when you say compromise candidate, and we could say, well, these Board of Peace characters like Nikolay Mladenov, well, they wouldn't stand a chance. But remember that Russia and China abstained on the Board of Peace resolution, and they allowed it to pass the Security Council. It's no thanks to Russia and China who allowed that to pass. So, you know, to the extent that any of this even matters anymore, which is a question maybe we'll leave for another day, it's possible. Don't be surprised if we see one of these Zionist collaborators with genocide as a Secretary General of the UN.
0: The U.S., in particular, will do everything it can to prevent the appointment of a Secretary General who will take any kind of a principled position. And as I always recall, every time these processes are going on to select the SG, they have said in the past that they want a Secretary General who's more secretary and less general. They don't want somebody who's going to be a principled leader. And they want that secretary to be a secretary to the U.S. empire. And I'm afraid that that may well be what they get.
1: Well, beautifully put. So you mentioned the Board of Peace, and it was meeting during the UN with, as you said, these just grotesque figures like Tony Blair, Jared Kushner, Nikolay Mladenov present. And as I noted, it exists thanks to the Security Council giving it its blessing last November. Let's take a listen to a brief clip of Jared Kushner, Donald Trump's son-in-law, speaking at that event last week at the UN.
4: I'd like to point out that a year ago, none of this existed, right? We didn't even have the conflict solved. The Board of Peace didn't exist. Nobody knew what the International Stabilization Force was because it didn't exist. And there's no National Committee for Gaza because it didn't exist. And what you've seen is almost like the building of a really, really big startup. I mean, the effort that's been...
1: It's just incredible they're listening to Kushner talking about the conflict being solved and all these other so-called achievements, while on the same day he was speaking, Israel is bombing and killing Palestinians in Gaza, as it does almost every day. And also released during the UN General Assembly was a new report from UNCTAD, the UN Trade and Development Agency, which provides a really sober reality check on Kushner's fantasies. And what it says is that Gaza is experiencing the world's most severe economic crisis on record. That's a quote. Annual economic output per person stood at just $212 in 2025. That's the equivalent to 58 cents a day and 83% below what was already the severely depressed 2022 level in Gaza. A few more figures from that report. Israel's genocidal assault since October 2023 has damaged or destroyed 92% of Gaza's economic establishments, bringing production almost to a halt. Agriculture and industry in Gaza produced 94% less in 2025 than in 2022. Construction was down 99%. Unemployment reached 78%, and more than 90% of Gaza's working age population had no work. Physical infrastructure damage reached an estimated $35.2 billion by early 2026, with another $22.7 billion in economic and social losses. You know, so that's something that's been made horrifically clear. We've been seeing that Google updated its maps, or its Google Maps and Google Earth images, showing just the complete annihilation of most of Gaza. Shocking images. The recovery and reconstruction needs are estimated by UNCTAD at $71.5 billion, a bill that is growing every day, and no construction has started. So in this context, what is even the Board of Peace for? What's it trying to do?
0: You know, as I've said before, the Board of Peace is a criminal enterprise. And this resolution of the UN General Assembly that tried to legitimize the Board of Peace cannot, under international law, do so. Because what was done in that resolution was something that the Security Council has no power to do. The Security Council operates under international law. It is a product of international law. It is not above international law. It does not have the power, lawfully, to give legitimacy to a body that is essentially an extension of the unlawful occupation of Gaza, that puts the authority in the hands of an external actor instead of the people who live there. None of that is within the power of the Security Council. So the Board of Peace, under international law, is illegitimate, it is unlawful, and it is actually a body that is complicit in what I've said is the next phase of the genocide in Gaza. Its purpose is to consolidate the gains of the genocide for the perpetrators, which is to say the Israelis and the Americans and some individuals who are looking to profit from it, like Tony Blair and Jared Kushner, for example. And in that sense, it is also an illegitimate and criminal enterprise. It has achieved absolutely nothing. It has done nothing to improve the situation in Gaza. It has only asserted its authority to control the spoils of the genocide in Gaza. And let me say, the action required to genocide the people in Gaza is already complete. Gaza has been reduced, not just reduced to rubble, but it has been erased in large measure, where once it has been reduced to rubble, they bring in these massive bulldozers and things and actually make it into a moonscape, shoveling up the remains of the genocide victims and the remains of the buildings and schools and hospitals and others in the rubble, and completely erasing what was there. Life, communities, nature, farms and orchards and schools and hospitals and homes and monuments and cemeteries. This is an erasure. And that erasure is a part of the intended action of this criminal Board of Peace. The Board of Peace needs to be actively delegitimized, challenged, and dismantled. And that will not happen in the Security Council because of the U.S. veto, but it could happen outside of the Security Council. It could happen by a coming together of the majority of member states in order to reject the Board of Peace and its genocidal plan. It could happen by action in the International Court of Justice. It could happen by action in the General Assembly under Uniting for Peace to adopt a resolution to start to dismantle this horror that has been constructed by Donald Trump with the complicity of the Security Council, as you point out, including Russia and China in this case. And that needs to happen sooner rather than later. As I started to say, the action required to genocide the people in Gaza is already complete. Enough people have already been murdered. Enough in Gaza has already been destroyed. Enough of the capacity for livelihoods and life and food and medicine and meaningful existence and shelter has already been destroyed. Enough displacement has already occurred. And the seeds of massive hunger and exposure to the elements and disease and untreated wounds and so on has already been planted, so that people are dying every day, not just from Israel that continues to bomb the tents of people who are 3 times, 4 times, 10 times refugees, but also from the intentionally planted disease exposure and hunger that continues to claim lives in that ongoing genocide. So as the international community is inactive and is deferring to a complicit mechanism called the Board of Peace in this genocide, the genocide is reaping more and more innocent lives. And that's why it can't just be let to go forward. It needs actively to be reversed in this genocide. And by the way, as the genocide is expanded in full course to communities on the West Bank as well, the genocide is burning, and the Board of Peace is a part of that genocide.
3: And in southern Lebanon as well.
0: And by the way, in Iran, and by the way, you know, across the Western Asia region. And by the way, right here in the United States,
3: Well,
0: proxies of the regime are turning their abusive power on all of us who dare to speak out against the genocide in an effort to cut off U.S. complicity and in support for that genocide. So this is, I've said before, this is the first globalized genocide in history, and we all have a duty in trying to stop it, to reverse it, to hold the perpetrators accountable, and to provide redress and support for the victims.
1: Thank you so much, Craig. We're so grateful, and we'll have you back very soon and hopefully be able to discuss better news. But we keep going, and we keep pushing for what's right.
3: Thank you, Craig.
0: We have no choice. Thank you both. Always good to be with you.
5: That was human rights lawyer and former UN official Craig Mulciber. Thank you for tuning into Electronic Intifada Radio. I'm Nora Barrows-Friedman. 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

0: Happy Monday, Waterloo Region. You're listening to CKMS Community Connections for the 5th of October, 2026. In the studio with me is Lil H, who is the performer behind Floaters, which is what we're listening to now. Talking to Lil H in just a little bit.
1: Hello,
0: everybody.
1: Let's
0: listen to the music first.

0: Floaters, my little H, who's in the studio with me. Welcome to CKMS Community Connections.
1: Thanks for having me.
0: You're welcome. That is cool. I like that.
1: Thank you.
0: It's called Floaters.
1: That's right.
0: And when I think of floaters, I think of the little specks in my eyes.
1: Yeah, that's exactly the floaters I'm talking about. And the artwork, I guess the cover art has these features as well. I guess you can't see it on the radio, but yeah, exactly. That's that. Yeah, like I see them all the time.
0: Yeah, I've got them too.
1: Yeah, and they can be quite annoying. And also at the same time, it's just a very difficult task to name an electronic song. There's no lyrics.
0: Yeah,
1: you can just do a summarize. And anyway, but that's the name I chose.
0: Okay. And the thing that is on your Bandcamp page, littleh.bandcamp.com, it's not a floater. It's a what?
1: Right. So that is a actual micro photo of a sample I made. I'm a physicist.
0: Mm-hmm.
1: I work at the University of Waterloo, and that's one of the samples I made in the clean room there. And I basically do superconducting device science. And that device is, like, it's a part of, it's in my thesis.
0: Okay.
1: And yeah, so I basically produced quite a lot of music, and some are more finished than the others during my PhD. I graduated a couple months ago.
0: Okay. Congratulations.
1: Thank you.
0: Dr. Zhu.
1: That's right.
0: Oh.
1: That's right. yeah, and I wanted to basically put the music I made during my PhD together into a EP or album, and this is one of them, and that's why I chose this particular photo as my like cover art.
0: Okay.
1: And the floater are just like, if you watch closely, they're like effects, and that's the floater effects.
0: Okay. It's a cool piece of art all by itself, and this is something that you constructed to do what?
1: To do what? That's a great question. It's for emulating hyperbolic lattice.
0: Oh, I don't know what that means.
1: So basically, there's like a different mathematical universe,
0: mm-hmm.
1: and some may argue it's actually physical, but it's really abstract, and it's not a flat surface like we live in now. Like,
0: okay.
1: Yeah, and there's another space called hyperbolic space where everything is curved,
0: right.
1: and negatively curved. So think about like a saddle, like
0: right.
1: for
0: a horse saddle.
1: Yeah, exactly. And you live on that surface, but it's globally like that. So it's impossible for a human brain to actually visualize the whole world, but locally it looks like that.
0: Yeah.
1: Anyway.
0: So I've had this explained to me in that if we draw a triangle here in flat space, the angles all add up to 180 degrees.
1: Yeah.
0: But if you do that on a hyperbolic surface, like a saddle, then what happens to the triangle?
1: It's not anymore. It's less than 180 degrees.
0: Yeah.
1: And because it's a negatively curved space. And there's also positively curved space where the angle is more than that.
0: Like
1: and
0: a sphere.
1: Exactly, like a sphere. But that one is like quite easy to visualize. And the negatively curved space is impossible to visualize globally.
0: Okay. Yeah. So I've lost my train of thought here already. You're dealing with hyperbolic surfaces or hyperbolic space.
1: Space.
0: So three dimensions. It's not just a saddle, which is
1: really
0: a curved plane is what a hyperbolic
1: it's a plane
0: is. But you're talking about three space. You're talking about three-dimensional space, which is hyperbolically curved instead of being linear as we're used to.
1: Yeah, but for a saddle, in the hyperbolic space, that is a surface. Just like a flat surface we have, like a countertop, a tabletop, you see, it's perfect 2D. But if you suppose that you live in that world and you see a saddle, that is
0: it's a flat.
1: Yeah.
0: Right. And if you're drawing triangles in hyperbolic space, then do they always add up to the same value depending on the curvature?
1: They do. They do, yeah.
0: Okay.
1: And but, of course, if we look at we have to find a way to visualize them for us. And one way is for projection. Projection into a 2D flat surface on in this world. And for a lattice, then the lattice basically become distorted, extremely distorted, and you look at it and makes no sense. Certain points, they are constrained and onto a disk. Right. It's called Poincaré disk. And certain points are extremely close to together and infinitely close near the edge. But it's not in the hyperbolic space. In the hyperbolic, they're actually equally spaced.
0: Okay. So this is, we get some distortion when we take an image in our regular linear three-dimensional space and project that onto a flat surface. There's distortion there.
1: Yeah.
0: Because, you know, we try to deal with perspective, making things that are far away appear smaller, and parallel lines converge.
1: Stuff like that.
0: Yeah. So you're going to get the same thing in hyperbolic space when you try to take hyperbolic three-dimensional space and project it onto a hyperbolic surface. You get the distortion there.
1: Yeah, technically.
0: And then if you take that hyperbolic surface and bring it into regular linear space, it's going to distort yet again.
1: Yeah, yeah. It's, we call it the flat surface world, and for sure it's totally distorted. Just like if you look at my sample, it's supposed to like mimic a lattice where they are supposedly equally placed together, and they're not on my sample. And if you see the wiggly lines, each of them is a resonator. They represent atom. It's a lattice. You know, you have atoms in a grid, and each of them represent a lattice in the hyperbolic space. And how that works is it's a quantum mechanical resonator, and we use that to mimic each atom.
0: So this is something that you stick in a cryovat, an extremely cold...
1: Yeah, a dilution refrigerator, 10 millikelvin to measure these things.
0: 10 millikelvin?
1: 10 millikelvin.
0: That's chilly.
1: Extremely. It's colder than Deep Universe. It's colder than

0: 1,000 is above, you know, absolutely zero.
1: Yeah.
0: Right. And it's very cool engineering.
1: Yeah. So, silly question. What's the temperature of the universe?
0: It depends. Depends on where you're at. And if it's a few Kelvin, is my guess. I actually don't know.
1: Okay.
0: Yeah.
1: But it's well above.
0: Well above 10 millikelvin, yes.
1: So how can you get stuff that's colder than the universe?
0: You use thermodynamics. It's called a pulse tube. You cool it to roughly 4K, 4 Kelvin, and you further cool it down with liquid helium and isotopes of liquid helium, and you mix them in a certain way that further thermodynamics is going to bring it down. And technically can bring down even lower, but right now 10 millikelvin is, I guess, the industry standard, and also cold enough for these devices. You make them cooler, it doesn't actually help much at that point. It's all about like thermal noise coming from the heat. Is it going to affect your data or your sample, your measurement? If it's 10 millikelvin, good enough.
1: That's good enough. And then you're using this to simulate
0: this hyperbolic lattice.
1: This hyperbolic lattice.
0: Yeah.
1: And why does it need to be cold? Why does it need to be so chilly in there?
0: The first reason, they need to be superconducting. These are superconducting devices we're talking about. They're aluminum, so like 1.5 or something. They go superconducting.
1: Okay. But 1.5 Kelvin.
0: Kelvin. Yeah. They go superconducting, but that's not good enough. The thermal noise is still going to affect your basically signal-to-noise ratio, and you don't get a clean data. And so that's why you want a millikelvin.
1: Okay.
0: Yeah.
1: And the practical application for all this is time travel?
0: Somewhat. It's somewhat connected. Or in a way, it's pretty far-fetched, connect to experiments that's related to Einstein's theory, general relativity, like black holes, like that. And I'm definitely not an expert on that. But and it also has application in quantum computing. Mm. Basically, just borrowing some of these geometries and not necessarily about the emulation, but how I put them together, their coupling and everything, can be used for quantum error correction codes.
1: Okay.
0: Yeah.
1: That's a useful thing.
0: That is very useful.
1: And your thesis
0: that
1: you just completed proves what?
0: It's basically one of the first experiments that does these. In a somewhat clean fashion, to emulate these, and people have done it before, but like their data were not as clean, and their coupling strength doesn't make sense, stuff like that. And this, I guess, we were the first to actually do it.
1: Okay, so now you've got the techniques down and the equipment that you constructed available.
0: Yeah.
1: You can actually prove some theoretical physics with a practical experiment.
0: Yeah, there's like we have theoretical collaborations from Saskatchewan, and they did a great job. You know, I mean, we're collaborators. Mm-hmm. They did a great job explaining the data with theory.
1: Okay.
0: Yeah.
1: Your head must be full of physics and math and cryogenics and millidegrees Kelvin. How do you have time to make music?
0: Yeah, that's right, and it's, I guess, use different section of my brain, right? Because like when I make music, it's almost like relaxing for my physics brain. When I do physics brain, I don't use my music part of my brain, and for me, like, I enjoy making music and coming up with like musical ideas and melodies, drums or whatever is pretty effortless, to be honest.
1: Yeah.
0: And yeah, I don't find it stressful. I find it like
1: this is
0: therapeutic.
1: So when you've wound yourself up doing physics, you can unwind doing music.
0: Yeah, exactly.
1: Okay.
0: Yeah.
1: So hopefully our earlier conversation has wound you up sufficiently that you could do some unwinding and make some music right now.
0: Sure. Okay.
1: How do you go about making music? You've got

0: got a whole setup here. Can you describe what you've got?
1: Yeah, this is, I guess, one way, one of my many ways to make music. And this is a mixer, right? And mm-hmm. especially for live performances, I prefer like an 8-track mixer because now I'm actually only use Unity 6. Then over here, I have my sequencer. And the okay. sequencer basically triggers different MIDIs off the virtual instrument on my laptop through Ableton.
0: Okay.
1: And over here, it's a launch pad. And this is very useful. But for today, I guess I only use it to trigger macros for that instrument to change the tones, for example.
0: Okay. So the launch pad is just... A bunch of buttons, you know, the what, 6x8 buttons, something like that?
1: They're 8x8.
0: 8x8.
1: And it's very powerful, and I'm not sponsored by them. I wish I am. But you can use this to trigger different clips on Ableton. You can, okay. Clips, it could be like actual audio file or the settings for that particular track or pretty much anything. And you can also use it as almost like a piano. Laid out, and you can play on it. It's touch sensitive and everything. So sometimes when I try to come up with stuff, I just play on this grid.
0: Okay. Can you give us a sample?
1: Sure. How would I do that? I need to change the setting a little bit here in order to do that.
0: Yeah, so you've got a computer there as well.
1: Yeah.
0: That's connected to everything. Everything's USB connected.
1: Yeah, everything is USB connected and nothing too crazy. Okay.
0: Nothing too crazy, says Christopher, who's used to working at the millikelvin level.
1: For example, I can use it like this. Right.
0: All
1: right. And I just kind of mess around with it, and it even tells you what key, you know, what are the corrective notes for this key. Make things easy.
0: All right.
1: This is basically a bunch of knobs, and I program to do different things for some effects. Some are like tempos, volume, EQ, stuff.
0: It's another
1: like that.
0: Mixer.
1: Yeah, but it's okay. Only for master channel.
0: Okay, only for the master channel.
1: Yeah.
0: All right, can you put it all together?
1: So
0: it seems to me that having all this stuff for a performance requires some pretty deft manipulation of all the various buttons and controls and sliders and what have you there. Never mind about being able to type and do stuff on the computer as well.
1: Yeah, so like one of the reasons I want to do this like live instead of just produce and mm-hmm. DJ is like I very much enjoy the like spontaneous like part of like live performance. I have like certain improvisations as well,
0: okay.
1: and randomization, and every time I play it it's different.
0: Okay.
1: And yeah, it's because I used to play in bands. Like I play guitar.
0: Okay.
1: Yeah, not very good, but I've been making music for a while. I guess the band part that kind of still sticks with me, even though I make electronic music. So I like to do things like while performing.
0: Right.
1: Yeah.
0: Right. Okay. Have at it.
1: Okay.
0: Have you? You've got something prepared.
1: Yes, I've got something prepared.
0: Okay.
1: And let's. Get it started.
0: So, I'm going to have a quick look at the other channel there, which is the setup. If you're looking at the video, you'll see the setup as Christopher sees it, as it's being laid out there. So fire away.

0: Little H live in the studio doing, I don't know, a synthesizer performance, I guess, is what that is.
1: Technically, I guess it is, but I didn't really play it myself. It was thanks to the sequencer.
0: So you pre-programmed it, but that was your creation. That didn't just come out of a box.
1: Yeah. And like you probably saw, like I also manipulated a little bit on the mm-hmm. spot here, yeah. And
0: changing the sequences on the sequencer.
1: Yeah. I guess I kind of have to if I'm like so busy. I can just it's probably better if I play with the sequencer.
0: Right. As opposed to piping in a completely different track that.
1: Instead of get the whole piano, 8-day keys, I do this and like trigger something else, and while I play, that would be too busy.
0: Right. Do you play with keyboards at all?
1: No.
0: It's all strictly.
1: I do have one. I just like press it and see what it sounds like.
0: So it's more like your patch box than it is a musical instrument.
1: Yeah.
0: How'd you get it all set up like that? I mean, what made you decide that this is the equipment you need to do a performance?
1: Yeah, that's a great question. When I started producing electronic music, I did not have this sequencer at all. I didn't probably even know what sequencer is. And I was mostly just producing them on Ableton. I guess okay. Ableton Live has a unique feature which is... you get to play clips, right? There's two different modes. One is traditional DAW. You just, you know, you produce your music horizontally, and this one is a little bit more like vertically. Like every square, for example, if you look here, like it could be every square means a clip. You play that clip, and that's how I come up with the clip. Okay, I let it loop, and I come up with another clip, let it loop, and that's how I come up with ideas.
0: Right.
1: And so sometimes when I perform, I don't use sequencer. I actually use like both at the same time sometimes. I just play the clips that I pre-recorded, predetermined. And on the spot, I get to basically, it's almost like a track DJing. I get to pick which clip to play and mixed with which other one from whatever that track that clip is on. And then I just wanted to do something even like more with more control over the notes, at least. That's why I started to use the sequencer.
0: Right, because now you can control the timing of all the separate tracks.
1: Yeah.
0: A track could represent a single instrument.
1: Yeah, exactly. And there's like a lot more freedom. It's not just like a clip of audio file. I can change the keys, change the tempos, change how it was, how the arpeggiator works.
0: Right.
1: A lot of many features, many parameters to change.
0: The other thing is that you've got the buttons for the sequencer in front of you.
1: Yeah.
0: And so you can actually manipulate two or three or four things at the same time.
1: Exactly.
0: Whereas using the computer to do it,
1: yeah.
0: You have to point and click with the mouse, and that's, you know, things happen sequentially
1: rather than
0: simultaneously.
1: It would be impossible.
0: Yeah.
1: And like when I play live sometimes, I between songs, right? Like this is like the transitions are like there's so many things I can do now.
0: Right.
1: And I have like quite a big swing of the mic very directional. quite a big swing of tempo. And it's not like melodic techno. You go to the club, it's 127, it's roughly there. Mm-hmm. And I have big tempo swings, and I can, and also key changes. I can change the key while I rack up the tempo and to just bring it up to the next track. And yeah, like during live performances, I go tempo from like the slowest to the fastest. And
0: you're manipulating your audience.
1: Yeah, I guess so. You put it that way.
0: Yeah.
1: But I guess it's somewhat unique. Unique of a performance. It's not DJ, it's not a band, but somewhere in between, I feel.
0: So what is the venue for this? Where could you perform like this? Who will have you?
1: Surprisingly, KW is really open to like these somewhat experimental way of playing shows. And I played a couple times. Biggest shout out to Under the Bridge. And it's run by a professional DJ named Jessie. And she basically, I want to start a play like last year. And it was open mic. I get to do whatever I want. So I just showed up and did that. And, and then some audience were like promoter organizers as well. They liked the what they heard, and they invited me to other various gigs.
0: Right.
1: And some weren't even like a pure music. And I went to the one called Happy House. And thanks to Blair, who invited me there to play. And they have comedy. They have other things going on. And I was like one of the acts.
0: Okay.
1: And yeah, that was a lot of fun.
0: Okay. I hear that there's just synthesizer venues as well. You know, you go out for an entire evening of synthesizer performance.
1: Yeah.
0: One of our own radio DJs, David LaCalamita, goes out to the Adventurers Guild every other Monday, I think, and performs live there.
1: And oh. Okay.
0: The idea was to have that then be performed live on the radio. That hasn't happened quite yet.
1: Okay. And
0: I hope to work up to that.
1: Yeah.
0: But yeah, there is a huge underground of synth lovers in KW, from what I can tell.
1: Yeah. Surprisingly, for the size of the city, it's, I would call it, quite vibrant.
0: Yeah. Is that because the campuses are full of physicists looking to make some music?
1: Yeah. Some of them are from the university. The university does have a DJ club, and they produce and they play shows, and that I think that is a big part. And there's also, and they try, there's a organization, I guess, start from the university. It's called Waveform. They try to do these events as well.
0: Okay.
1: And but outside of school, there's like many people DJing, producing music as well.
0: Yeah, I know. One of our other DJs, Natty Physicist, who is a physicist, does the Pressure Drop Show, and he's had people from the DJ club in fairly regularly to do some live performances here in the studio. So yeah, there's the whole setup for distributing your music over the airwaves.
1: Yeah, I was surprised. Like, I moved here from Toronto. I did my undergrad there, then I moved here for my PhD.
0: Mm-hmm.
1: And I was quite surprised, by like how much is going on here.
0: Right.
1: I don't have to go to Toronto, for example.
0: No. Is what you were playing, both the floaters and the piece you've just performed for us, are fairly sedate music. None of this 128 BPM stuff here. Is that something you do? The EDM, the dance music, the high intensity stuff.
1: Yeah, I remember one of the shows I did, the BPM went from 89 to 170.
0: Ooh.
1: Yeah, so it's a little bit of a journey, and I guess the one I played and also Floater are like two of the slower ones.
0: Yeah.
1: But I'm not limited by any genre, I'd say, because I just literally make whatever I felt like at that moment.
0: Right.
1: If it sounds good, it's good. And it evolves into techno, it evolves into jungle, whatever it is, it's fine.
0: Right.
1: And
0: there's an audience for each of those genres. Somebody out there will appreciate whatever it is that you've done.
1: So I'll never get hired as a DJ because they really limit your the genre. Okay, tonight is like mostly melodic techno, the other night is like industrial techno, the other one is house, but like I like them all.
0: Yeah, but it crimps your style if you have to limit yourself to the
1: exactly.
0: one genre as you're playing.
1: Yeah.
0: Got something else for us?
1: Yeah, let's go.
0: Right, so back to the Ableton thing. Ableton is a very popular piece of software. It's are you
1: Indeed.
0: You can't perform without Ableton.
1: Yeah, I cannot perform without Ableton,
0: One of the things that I'm curious about is the free software movement, free open source software. Is there an equivalent to Ableton in the free software world?
1: Right now, I would say No,
0: no,
1: nothing really close. And Yeah, I mean, there's a big movement going away from software dollars, right? Yeah. And it's all hardware, and I totally understand. But like the convenience of having a laptop containing everything is pretty appealing as well.
0: Yeah, I guess. It would be. All right, what have you got for us? Bit more manipulation on the computer, doing some presets on the mixer.

0: All right.
1: More from Little H. Live in the studio on CKMS Community Connections. That took us on a journey.
0: Yeah, there was a bug, and one of the buttons wasn't triggering, and then all of a sudden triggered. It got super loud, but I guess it's a part of it.
2: All worked out.
0: Yeah.
2: So when you put together something like that, do you plan on the journey? I mean, went from slow, sedate, by accident, got that strong beat in there.
0: Yeah.
2: And then that worked its way through the piece as you were playing it. Is that something that you're planning out, or is that something you're making up on the spot?
0: Mostly making it on the spot, but I guess after I did for a while, then kind of like settling into rhythm on my own, like naturally, I would just kind of do that, right? And almost like personal style. And you may be able to tell, it's like not conventional electronic music. There are a lot of notes.
2: Yeah.
0: Yeah, a lot of notes, and the way I compose them are somewhat like a rock band almost. We have drum, we have bass, we got a little synth going on in the background, and when preparing for live, and I guess the most comfortable one is to have the transition with the ambient synth sound, and I'm somehow really gravitated toward like ambient synth sound, and also like heavy kick as well.
2: Those are mutually opposite. You know, you're not going to get heavy kick, heavy rhythm when you're doing ambient music. Ambient music is the soft aleatoric stuff.
0: Yeah. For me, they're very complementary. Yeah, and even like in the dance floor, I listen to sort of this sort of music, and even when I'm producing, I almost can switch my brain to focus on one of them. Focus on say the ambient T synth, the drum, say the kick, almost is like a heartbeat in the background.
2: Okay, yeah.
0: Just like you still float around with you. Your synth while there's like a heartbeat in the background. Or I can focus on the kick and kind of like dance with it, treat it as right. Like proper dance music, and have like synth in the background.
2: Right.
0: Yeah.
2: Right.
0: Yeah.
2: How does it differ from when you're producing music for recording? Like Floaters is not a live performance piece.
0: It was not. But it started off with clips like that, and I performed before it turned into a proper song. And then, of course, I take my arrangements. Like, suppose I play live, it's like I got a chunk of audio file, I got a chunk of a MIDI file, right? And I work with that.
2: Wait a second. You're combining waveform audio with MIDI audio, with MIDI tracks?
0: Yeah. Some are samples, some are MIDI synthesizers, and...
2: Okay.
0: Yes.
2: I thought you were doing all MIDI stuff. It was all MIDI connected and that's
0: No,
2: what
0: no,
2: you were
0: some
2: hearing.
0: Are... today it's mostly MIDI, and it's not always MIDI. Some are the...
2: Okay.
0: Okay. Like audio files.
2: All right.
0: Samples.
2: That's like putting analog and digital together and making it work.
0: Yeah, I never thought about it. I thought everybody does it.
2: Well, obviously, I haven't explored making music nearly enough because that sounds like a new thing to me.
0: Interesting. Yeah, I never see this way.
2: Yeah.
0: Yeah.
2: So, you've got your setup here.
0: Mm-hmm.
2: Is this the same setup you use when you're recording?
0: No, not at all. I don't even record, to be honest. It's all in the computer. I don't really use... I have a mic. I own a mic, but I rarely use it. But it's mostly... sequencer are only for, like, ideas. Come up with ideas. Or very rough ideas. For live setting, I think it's sufficient. For, like, recording settings, not really. And you got a piece of it. And I listen to it and edit it on the... Ableton Live.
2: Okay. And then it's Ableton is what holds the recording, if you will.
0: Yeah. It does both jobs, like recording, like studio recording and live performances.
2: Okay. And then it will export to MP3 or some audio file so that we can hear it on a streaming, I'll hear it on the radio.
0: Yeah, it's quite powerful. Like, you can even use visual effect VSTs if you want to have visuals.
2: Sorry, VSTs are?
0: Virtual instruments.
2: Okay. Yeah,
0: you just add a new track, you throw it in there, then a screen pop up, and you can say, if it's a live situation, you can put it on the screen, a projector or something, and it's going to interact with your music, for example. It's pretty powerful, I would say. Yeah. Okay. Not sponsored by Ableton Live. I've been rambling about them for like a solid 10 minutes.
2: Yeah, but that's the instrument that you use, you know? It's like
0: it's
2: somebody...
0: It's a brain, yeah.
2: Rock musician talking about their guitar.
0: Yeah.
2: It's the same sort of relationship that you have. You know, you need something to produce your music.
0: Exactly.
2: And in your case, it happens to be Ableton.
0: Yeah, totally.
2: Yeah.
0: All these can change. Ableton doesn't. Yeah.
2: Ableton doesn't. Any new acquisitions in your future? If you could have something that would just make things perfect, what's the thing to make your instrument cluster perfect?
0: I would have another sequencer and almost in parallel, because apparently I feel like these 8 individual notes or tracks are still limiting.
2: Okay.
0: It's only like 1 octave, more or less. I want to have a bit more like vertical space here.
2: Right.
0: And there's like boutique shops sell them. Apparently they get sold out once they were made.
2: Oh.
0: And yeah, and maybe like a wider, a bigger mixer for more tracks.
2: Right.
0: Yeah.
2: That's for your live performances.
0: Live performances.
2: Yeah. When you're doing the recording, are you doing things like you're doing live, or you're mixing on the fly, or do you do each track, each instrument, each voice individually?
0: Individually. That would be, I mean, to be honest, that's the part I have to do. It's not the part I enjoy the most, but almost, because it switched back to my, I guess, science engineering brain, right? I stare at this track and like do the filters, high pass, low pass. Oh, let's like this, do a little notch filter in the middle just because I don't like 300 hertz. And that's just kind of becomes a engineering work.
2: Okay.
0: So yeah.
2: It's not enjoyable anymore when it gets to that stage.
0: Yeah, I'm not enjoyable. If I were rich, I would just hire a guy that does that for me.
2: Oh, okay. What's in the future? Planning any gigs? Have you got stuff to play at?
0: I only have one more in November 7th. It's going to be in Kitchener. The details are not out yet, unfortunately. And I think they're still making the posters, stuff like that.
2: Okay.
0: But I wish I have more material to promote. Apart from that, I stopped actively seeking gigs now. Because I have way too much music left in my folder. Just like all the producers out there, you have too many things left unfinished.
2: All these ideas, and you have to get to them before they leak out of your brain.
0: Yeah. After a while, you hear it's like, I made that. I have no recollection at all. But that's one of the things. And also, work is busy.
2: Yeah? What's in your future professionally? You've got your degree. What's left to do there?
0: I have one startup that does provide services in superconducting devices.
2: Okay.
0: And design, fabrication, measurement, the whole thing. And
2: what's the target market for that kind of device?
0: Target market be research and development departments of the other companies or other universities. Like a simple example would be a theoretical physicist has some great ideas and he just doesn't have a buddy with this whole $1 million setup can bring things down to 10 millikelvin while we have access to it. And we have these most of the knowledge related, and they can just contract out these sort of work to us.
2: Right.
0: Yeah.
2: Are you going to be investing in your own cryogenic equipment?
0: Not right now.
2: No?
0: Not right now. It's too expensive.
2: Yeah, I was thinking that.
0: And takes a long time to set up as well.
2: Yeah. Lots of calibration and it, is it very finicky?
0: It's very finicky. It breaks all the time.
2: Oh.
0: Yeah.
2: So it needs somebody with the expertise like you to
0: maintain it.
2: To maintain it.
0: Yeah.
2: To just run the stuff so that this theoretical professor who wants to make use of the equipment doesn't have to acquire that skill set, doesn't have to do that extra work.
0: Yeah, totally. That, okay. I guess that's the gist of business. And it's not, I guess, not just the professors. There are like many other startups, and they don't do fabrication, they don't do like measurements, but they have ideas, and and they contract out to us.
2: Is this the kind of thing that would scale up to an industrial level, or is it just going to be strictly individual, bespoke?
0: Again, great question. People call this sort of service-based business lifestyle business, and because it doesn't scale, like doesn't have the hockey stick growth.
2: Right.
0: If you want to expand, you just somehow have a lot of clients, you just hire more people. And like people don't like to invest in these sort of things.
2: Right.
0: And
2: because it doesn't have that growth potential.
0: Yeah.
2: It's just steady business all along.
0: Exactly. Yeah. And they like to have a product that can sell to everybody, and those kind of those things scale. Yeah.
2: Yeah. And this isn't so much a product as a service that you're offering.
0: Yeah, exactly. And I mean, our mentors grid us pretty hard on that, and we're like, yeah, maybe we are just service-based business. It's not that scalable, and it's okay.
2: Right. Was the business process of making your startup part of your degree, or is that something?
0: No, that's just something we decided to do. Yeah, okay.
2: Something to actually get you paid after you've got your degree. I mean,
0: nothing
2: worse than graduating with a great degree and not having any job opportunities in that
0: field.
2: You have to make your own.
0: Yeah, there are many. To be honest, quantum computing industry, it's relatively easy to get a job. There's not enough talents out there.
2: Really?
0: Yeah, and I guess it's one of the job market that the lack of talent is a problem for companies, and they may not even do certain things because there's just not enough people to hire. We're having a hard time hiring people.
2: Really?
0: Yeah.
2: Okay. Well, that's interesting, because I thought the University of Waterloo was a great source for quantum industry, quantum theoretical physics, all manner of stuff. You've got the whole building out there.
0: Yeah, and it's just, you only get like a handful PhD graduates, even like masters, you just get a handful every year, and they're like, the quantum computing business is booming, even though nobody actually has a quantum computer, but everybody's trying really hard, meaning everybody needs these talents, and handful from the best place in the world is not quite enough.
2: No.
0: Yeah.
2: So that's the future for business. The future for music is?
0: The future for music is to keep producing and get my older stuff out and do gigs here and there. And every time I also like live performance, I try to do something different.
2: Right.
0: For example, like I did pretty much the same thing a couple months ago, but like the most recent one I did was like a hybrid, like the sequencer with clips. And I briefly mentioned that I can have both at the same time. I did both at the same time. So I had another one of these, and it's become, takes the whole table.
2: Oh, wow.
0: Yeah.
2: With what you've got there, can you play me out? We're getting close to the top of the hour already.
0: Let's do that. Yeah.
2: Is it going to be something that you've prepared in advance, or is it something that's just going to drop out of the computer? Without
0: most likely a little bit of both. Yeah, okay. Like I have something prepared to start with, then I play around.
2: Okay.
0: Yeah.
2: Let's fire away. We've had in the studio Christopher Zhu, known as Little H. I meant to ask you about that. The H in Little H.
0: Yeah, the H in it. It's I had a gamer tag. Basically, it's a special character. H with the bar on top. It's a reduced Planck constant. And not everybody knows about it, and they just call me Little H. And mm-hmm. I was like, that's just, my name is going to be Little H. It's also funny. It sounds like rapper's name, right?
2: Yeah.
0: And I just stick to it. I find it funny.
2: Works for physicists.
0: Yeah.
2: So Little H in the studio, Christopher Zhu, Dr. Zhu now, who has been performing for us. Thank you so much for coming in, Christopher, and spending an hour with me on CKMS Community Connections.
0: Thanks a lot for having me.
2: You're very welcome.
0: It's a lot of fun.
2: 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The opening theme music is by Stephen Todd, but Christopher Zhu is playing us out. Thank you, Little H.

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1: Hey!

Well, good morning, good afternoon, and good evening, friends. 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I am your host, your new best friend, your jukebox operator, Sean Burns, and I'm coming right at you from Twin Butte, Alberta, Canada. On the program today, we have got new and recently released music from Mac Cornish, Christopher Seymour, Gray Delisle, and more. You'll hear beautiful country music by beautiful country music singers like Carl Smith, Melba Montgomery, Justin Trevino, and more. Here with you folks for the next hour. Thank you for tuning in. I hope you'll enjoy the show.

Now, what do you do when you're lonesome? Where do you go when you're blue? And how do you deal with such emotion when you're just an ordinary fool? Justin Towns Earl brings it in. Nice shuffle, serious groove. What do you do when you're lonesome? From his 2008 record, The Good Life. Largely a honky-tonk affair and a fantastic record. And I'll say, hello, how are you? Welcome in, friends. Episode number 120 of the Boots and Saddle Show with me, your host, your new best friend, Sean Burns. It's a Saturday afternoon where I'm at right now, a few days ahead of broadcast, and I'm in lovely, stunning, picturesque Twin Butte, Alberta, Canada. Southern Alberta, just north of Waterton, just north of the Montana border. I've been playing music here at the Twin Butte General Store for 15 years. And I had a solo show here last night on the solo tour. And it went well. It's, you know, it's always nice to come here and visit and play the music and play the songs. And people are always generous. And it's a good hang. And the food is great. And the views are spectacular. And my drive today to my next show is only 45 minutes up the road. So I've got an awful lot of time to deal with. And there's a little Airbnb sort of guest house behind the general store here. Some people used to live here, but now they Airbnb it out. And I've got a really good setup in this minivan that I rented for the tour. Like, I got a nice bed. I got a new little mattress from IKEA the day before I left. I got the nice flannel sheets from the house. And I've been bedding down in the back of the van, surrounded by all my stuff. You know, bins of merch and my guitar and a little PA. And all my clothes just scattered around, just thrown around like someone who just got their first apartment when they're 18 or 20 years old. I don't know how old people are when they move out. And it's controlled chaos that's very familiar for me, and I really quite enjoy it. So Jenny, here at the store, she asked me if I was going to stay with them at the house, like down at their property. And I said, no, I got a good situation in this van. She said, don't be stupid. We've got the Airbnb. It's got a nice bed and a bathroom. You're going to want to sleep in there. And she was right. So I had a nice night in there. I'll tell you, I'm bracing for a couple of cold nights in the van up in the Crow's Nest Pass tonight. And tomorrow night on Sunday, I'm in Banff. And it's going to be hard to find somewhere to park overnight legally. They're quite militant there. So I'm going to have to drive out of town a bit, I think, to the casino down the road outside of the park. So I'm bracing myself for cool temperatures. I'm telling you this because my intention was to record this episode from the back of the van. But I'm not sure I have it in me with the weather and with, you know, no power in there. So here I am. I'm making good use of my afternoon. And I'm making good use of my time on these drives. Pardon me. I'm in the audiobook land. I've been listening to these Justin Towns Earl records because I'm a huge fan. I've been a fan for a long, long time. But I've been listening to the audiobook, the authorized biography written by Jonathan Bernstein. Came out back in January. It's called What Do You Do When You're Lonesome? And, you know, similar to the Gary Stewart book that I talked about so much, like, you know what's going to happen in the end. But, you know, you're bracing yourself for the emotion that you're set to deal with. So I'm a little more than halfway through this biography, and it's great. It's really cool. It's some real good information I didn't know about Justin. And they talk about The Good Life, this record that we heard the song from here today. And like I said, I love that record. It's a great honky-tonk record. And what flash or expertise, say the pedal steel guitar playing lacks. It's not bad playing, but it's not, you know, not top-notch. The upright bass is recorded so well. It sounds so good. And the piano carries such a hard groove. It's such a nice record to listen to. And it talked about how Justin, you know, put the record out and he got to play on the Grand Ole Opry. And then he sort of rejected the country music machine, not just the commercial country music machine, but the burgeoning sort of roots Americana thing. And he distanced himself from the honky-tonk sound quite immediately. And I always wondered why he did that. It was nice to shine a light on that in the book and glean some information. So there, that's what's going on with me. What's going on with you? How are you? Great. Good response from last week's episode. Thanks for all the kind messages and comments. Let's get right into it here. I got a 3-pack of some late 1960s beautiful country music by beautiful country music singers.
I am partial to this 1968 record from Carl Smith called Man with a Plan. Here's Carl Smith with a nice one called Don't Let Her, right here on the Boots and Saddle Show.

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I mean, that's a nice one. That's a nice one. I mean, is it a little predictable in terms of playing a Waylon Jennings song? Perhaps. But I like it, and I trust that you will too. Waylon Jennings with Only Daddy That'll Walk the Line from the 1968 record, Only the Greatest. And before that, one of the greatest, for sure, Melba Montgomery with What Can I Tell the Folks Back Home. Found that on her 1967 album, I'm Just Living. Kicking it all off was Carl Smith with Don't Let Her from the 1968 release, Man with a Plan. And I like that. I like that album a lot. I do. Folks, you're tuned into the Boots and Saddles Show. It's me, your host, Sean Burns. It's a bit cavernous in here. It doesn't sound great. I can hear everything just bouncing off the walls. But I'm doing my best, and I'm glad you're along for the ride. Thanks to everybody that's been listening and streaming and the radio play and who's bought hard copy vinyl and CDs and merch from our new record with Sean Burns and Lost Country, Better Off in Time, and other songs for the dance floor came out last week. I don't know. Yeah, last week, Friday, September 18th, and have been out on the road here in support of the release. People are buying the merch. It's nice to sing the songs every night. I do miss having the band around, I must admit. It's not the most fun loading in and out by yourself. And though I have played many, many solo gigs over the last 15 years, you know, probably in the 2000 range of solo shows, I miss the band. I miss the band. And we're going to be playing a lot, an awful lot around Winnipeg in November and December. And we'll announce those shows pretty soon. There'll be one a week in November at a few different venues. And then there'll be another handful in December. Really looking forward to it. Once again, I mean, they are so great to travel with and to play with. And they're all such busy musicians in their own right, playing with other artists and other bands. But it'll be nice to reconvene when I get home. A bunch of shows left here on the solo tour. There's tickets and info and everything else you need to know on the socials. I'm at Sean Burns Music or on the website, seanburns.ca. Which is a nice little segue because I just talked about my new music. I've got a 5-pack this week of new and recently released music from records that came out in August and September and one that's coming out, you know, a couple that are coming out in the future, but we got some singles. It's an exciting time. It's a big, big year and a big month here, September, for the new releases. We'll go back to the Divorcees from the Maritimes, from Moncton, New Brunswick, Canada, all the way out there, out east. Not all the way, but out there. And their new record is called Another Round. It was released on August 19th. We've heard a handful from it. Let's go ahead and hear another one. It's my pals, Canada's greatest country music band, the Divorcees, with Don't Drink Your Blues Away, right here on the Boots and Saddles Show.

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Paige Plaisance, Honky Tonkin' Round the Hill Country, from her new record Swamp Water, was released on September 4th, and we've heard a few from it. That might be the last one that I set aside, but don't let that discourage you. I encourage you to check out the rest of the album. She's great. Great singer, great vibe, and I'd love to see her live. I've not seen her live, but I'm a fan of the records. Before that, originally I don't know where he was from, but he was in Houston for a while, and now he's moved to Austin, Texas. Christopher Seymour, his new single, Who Is Antonio, was released on September 15th from his upcoming record, Child of the South, due out on February 19th. Some nice playing on that. Looking forward to hearing the rest of his album. Was such a fan of the debut record, and excited for some new stuff from Christopher Seymour. Very excited about Mac Cornish. Her new record, Wayfaring Woman, came out on September 25th, and we've already heard a few of the singles from it. Today we heard one called Calico. I get a lot of these records sent to me, in sort of free downloads from the artists or from radio or PR people, and that's great, and I appreciate it. But the ones that I really like, the ones I'm really into, I'll buy, and the ones that I'm especially interested in, I'll go to the Bandcamp page and buy the record. And I bought the vinyl of Wayfaring Woman, and I got a message from Mac the other day. It's on the way, so maybe it'll be there by the time I get home. I don't know, but I look forward to the hard copy. Big fan of Mac Cornish around here at the Boots and Saddle Show. Before that, we heard from Grey Delisle. Her new single, There's the Door, was released on September 4th. The upcoming record, Don't Turn Around, due out on October 23rd. That's a nice country music song. Kicking it off from Moncton, New Brunswick, The Divorcees with Don't Drink Your Blues Away. Their latest record, Another Round, was released on August 19th. And you are listening to The Boots and Saddle Show with me, your host, your new best friend, Sean Burns. I'm recording this week on a Saturday afternoon in Twin Butte, Alberta. Classically, unbelievably windy out there. Does nothing good for the gas mileage. And the van's getting tossed around. It was getting tossed around when I was loading out this morning. And I am sure that the drive will be, beautiful views, but not the most pleasant ride. We'll see. We'll see. I'm here for another couple hours before I got to hit the road. Got another set here of beautiful country music by beautiful country music singers. Last week, I played Jake Hooker and his song, Lord, I Hate to See Myself This Way. We recorded that song, Sean Burns and Lost Country, on our brand new record, Better Off in Time and Other Songs for the Dance Floor. And I talked about this last week. I bought that Jake Hooker CD on Discogs.com. I think I got it from someone in England. And it's got the musicians listed, but it doesn't have the songwriters listed. And my steel guitar picker, Dan Russell, back home, he did some digging around on the internet. And he was pretty confident that the pedal steel legend, Dickie Overby, wrote the song. So I was under the impression that Dickie Overby wrote the song for the last little while. And then I got a text yesterday from DJ Salty Cracker, from my buddy Don Stixel in Austin, Texas. He said, Pearl's got the scoop. And we talked about Pearl, her great radio program, Pearl's General Store, which is on Fridays from 9 to 11 a.m. on KOOP Radio in Austin, Texas. Check them out, by the way, 91.7 FM. So he sends me Pearl's phone number and I text her. He said she was out the other night and she got the hot scoop from Justin Trevino on Lord, I Hate to See Myself This Way. So as it turns out, Justin told her that a fella named Levi Mullen, who recently passed away, wrote the song. So, of course, my first message is to Dan Russell, my steel guitarist. Said, here's the scoop. This is the hot intel. Dan does a little digging around, sends me a YouTube clip, and then I find the album on Spotify and on YouTube, Levi Mullen, his 2005 album, Texas Honky Tonk. Here he is. It's called To See Myself This Way, right here on the Boots and Saddle Show. Thanks, Pearl.

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Well, a real, real nice three-pack of beautiful country music there for you, friends. I absolutely love that last one. Stumbled on it on the Armadillo Killers YouTube page. Jenny Clay with a single from 1965 called I Won the Battle, She Won the War. And before that was Justin Trevino with Old Faithful from his fantastic 2002 album, Scene of the Crying. My country music research would suggest that Mel Tillis originally recorded and wrote that song. Pearl told me that Justin mentioned to her that he's listened to the Boots and Saddle Show a couple times, and I thought that was really cool. So Justin, if you're out there and you're tuned in, thanks. Love your music. One day, my band's got to make a record with you, I think. I would love that. Kicking it all off was Levi Mullen with To See Myself This Way. Finally, we know the source of the song from his 2005 album, Texas Honky Tonk. Friends, we got time for just one more here this week. We're gonna put a button in it. We're going to wrap it all up nice and tight. And we opened the program today with Justin Townes-Earl. And we're going to close it with Justin Townes-Earl, the beautiful song from his 2009 album, Midnight at the Movies. We'll hear Someday I'll Be Forgiven for This. 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Thank you for tuning in this week, friends. I hope that you enjoyed the show. Have a great week, and we'll chat later.

friends, that looks like that's about all the time we got. We sure enjoyed playing here for you today, and we hate to leave, but we'll be back with you for long, so keep listening. Remember the folks that make it possible for us to drop around with you, too. This is Hank Williams speaking for all the boys, saying best of luck and health to you, and thanks a whole lot for listening.

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9: welcome, everyone, to the first Monday of October issue of Promenade Community Radio Magazine. My name is Martin DeGroot, and I'll be your host this time around, as usual, but not necessarily as always. We invited Amber Louise Cully to return to Promenade this week. She was a guest on the August 3rd issue of Promenade, along with Caitlin Van Ravenstein and Laurianne Livingston, to talk about Climate Motivators, a program of the United Church of Canada. We ran that segment again last week, and later in the hour this week, you'll hear Amber talking about her candidacy for serving as counselor for Kitchener's Ward 6. We'll round out the hour with an update on what's happening with 16 to 20 Queen Street North in Kitchener. And I'm going to start things off by welcoming Yanu Lin to Promenade. Starting back in January, we've been running features about what various civil society groups are doing in the relation to the municipal election that's now only 3 weeks away. Yanu Lin is here to tell us about Strong Towns Waterloo Region and what they've been doing, with emphasis on a comprehensive candidates questionnaire they've put together. We spoke over Zoom on Thursday evening. Yanu Lin, welcome to Promenade.
10: Thank you. Thank you.
9: Yanu, our show is about projects, just things people do, particularly in the civic sphere. And you're in the heart of civil society with an organization known as Strong Towns, and you've got a project in relation to the municipal election going on right now. You have contributed to the process. Maybe let's start by telling listeners a bit about what Strong Towns. It's Strong Towns Waterloo Region, right?
10: That's right, Martin. Yes. And thank you for the warm introduction. So Strong Towns itself is a umbrella nonprofit organization. And what it does, it promotes bottom-up planning and for cities and towns, so things like sustainable transportation, financial resilience, and we are the Waterloo Region chapter of Strong Towns. And we We're a small group, and we've always been very focused on those issues we talk about, like urban planning, transit, what municipal finances look like. And we hold regular conversations around these topics about once every month. And we have Eventbrite invitations that go out, and people can just come and go and participate as they wish. And occasionally we will invite guest speakers, and sometimes these guest speakers will be members of municipal government to give us some insights as to how civic duties work. And with the upcoming election, it was very natural that at first we wanted to first and foremost for ourselves understand where candidates stand on certain issues. And we recognize that one of the challenges for municipal elections, which are so critical in like influencing the operations and policies that impact our daily lives, but there's just not a lot of information out there about how they work, how people stand around issues, and just makes it harder for voters to participate meaningfully. So we did something cool this election cycle that helped both us and hopefully other voters out there to have more information during the election.
9: When you meet, do you meet in person or online?
10: We meet in person, yes.
9: And where do you usually meet? In a pub or a
10: For the more social occasions, we have met at pubs before, at Arabella Park. We've had a couple of locations. We used to be in the credit union building over on King Street.
9: Right.
10: But now we have moved over to, we meet right. at St. John's St. Anglican
9: John's
10: Church.
9: Downtown, and that's the civic hub.
10: My organization, the
9: Home Range Story Kitchen that's behind this radio program is a member of the Civic Hub.
10: Yes, so everyone is connected. We're all connected.
9: It's amazing. And the Civic Hub is an amazing organization with 50 or 60 kind of grassroots organizations that make use of the space and interact with each other. And it's just wonderful. And over the time, I haven't interacted with your group yet. So I'm really glad to be talking with you, because it's a really interesting project. So you decided to do this questionnaire, and you spent a lot of time putting the questionnaire together. And I think, from what I understand, what you wanted is to ask on behalf of various issues and interests and concerns, so that you could actually save time for the candidates. They didn't have to answer 50. They could one and cover a lot of ground, right? Wasn't that part of the purpose in the beginning?
10: Yes. Right. So going back to these conversations that we were having at various locations, including St. John's Anglican Church, we discussed that it makes sense for us to put together our own questionnaire around the issues that we care about. And then we wanted to publish the responses in a way that made it easier for the public to view and digest. And as you know, a lot of the participants in our local conversations are involved in multiple organizations. And we hear that so-and-so organization is also interested in running something like this. And then we decided consolidating our efforts made it gave us a stronger brand with the candidates, but also saves them time so they don't have to answer, like you said, a lot of different mm-hmm. questionnaires, because time leading up to the election gets busy. And then we were able to come into contact with some of these organizations, such as we have a Waterloo Region, Yes in My Backyard, and also mm-hmm. Vision WR. And we collaborated on the questionnaires, what topics we were going to ask, what questions we were going to put it under each topic section, and then also how we would score the responses to the questions to see whether they align with our values or not. And this has been a very rewarding experience, because we get to work with so many other different organizations. Yeah. You get to learn and see how many people are also passionate about the municipal election. This has been just so uplifting for us to see.
9: That's nice to hear. And mm-hmm. it is kind of uplifting. And there are many, many organizations with overlapping mandates and interests, but there's a kind of harmony there, isn't there? People kind of get along. We work together pretty well.
10: Yeah, I think so. It's been very, I don't want to say smooth sailing all the way, but it has, yeah. it's been very friendly and people are very willing to contribute. Oh, and speaking of questionnaires, one thing that I'm really appreciative that happened is Voter Compass has finally put out a municipal elections edition for voters. I saw this come out in the Record that they were linking readers to say you can now go on Voter Compass and then you can answer a few questions to see where you stand, and you'll be able to see the candidates in your ward that are aligned with you. So I'm really glad that this development is finally here. It's not limited to just the provincial and federal elections.
0: And that's difficult to do. It must be difficult because with the provincial and federal, they can look at parties and their platforms. But here they have to sort through all those candidates. I don't know how they do it, but it's a welcome service. You're right. It gives you some idea.
10: Yeah, I'm sure that knowing how much work went into ours, I can only imagine how much work went into Voter Compass to cover so many different municipalities.
0: So you worked long and hard on putting this together, and you sent it out. How has the response been? Because I think actually it's a wonderful service for voters, for ourselves. But it's also, I think, a real service to the candidates. Have they taking you up on the invitation to fill it out, and how have they responded to this offer of yours?
10: I would say that candidates, we've had a pretty good response rate, about 35% so far, and it varies depending on which city and which township we're looking at. And of the candidates I have responded, I think they're taking it very seriously, because occasionally we'll get someone that comes in and says, oh, actually, I pressed submit before it was ready. There's some, you know, technical help here, or I wasn't able to submit the form. Can I give you a PDF version of this instead? And we have taken care to not just have like multiple choice or questions where you can only rank the answer. We have a lot of stacked ranking, so you can see how candidates view certain issues in terms of priority, how they prioritize things. But these are not free text. So we have also left some room where they can describe what kind of policies they want to put in place. And I've seen pretty good fill rates for these questions. So they describe why they want to run for this position, what is their vision for on this specific subject. And this also gives your candidate a little bit of character instead of just, you know, choosing A, B, C, or D.
0: And your sense is they respond thoughtfully. They don't just go to AI and come up with some kind of, they think about it.
10: I would hope so, yes. I think so. Based on what I have read, some of these responses are quite thoughtful. And occasionally you will get the mistakes in submission. For example, you will ask why you are running, and then maybe they didn't read it correctly, and it says, I am running for this position. So you definitely see the human error side of things, and we are going to publish everything as is. There's no editing involved.
0: Yes. Okay. You there's no editing involved afterwards. You publish it exactly as you get it.
10: Yes, that's right. Except so maybe their names, when they get their own names wrong, we do correct that against the...
0: Okay, that's fine, yes.
10: Yes. Yes. Well,
0: and are some of those results available now?
10: Yes, they have been available since September 14th. So this is when our website went live. And we have been getting responses from candidates since. What something worthwhile mentioning is that other than how you can see how people have answered questions, you can also see what their free text responses are. We have also added what we call a traffic light system that's like green, yellow, and red that you can optionally turn on when you look at the guide. So the idea is that green indicates the specific topic, such as housing or transportation or specific questions in the topic, are strongly aligned or partially aligned or not aligned with the values of our organization. So it gives a easy way to quickly navigate, and depending on what topics you care about the most. And it's completely optional, so you don't have to turn it on. But in order to produce a set of traffic light, we also needed to talk to our participating organizations to decide, how do you score the responses? What kind of ranking gets a green? When does it become a yellow? When does it become a red? And so we also published a methodology for this ranking, for this set of traffic lights on our website. And since our website has been live, since September 14th, this means that anyone who has submitted responses after the fact technically could also see the methodology when they decided to submit. So we actually put in a little disclaimer on the profile of the candidates.

0: volunteers working on it. I just wince sometimes when people the grades they gave, right? But it's tricky, and people are sensitive about these things. You have to be very, very careful, and sometimes people get angry. But you've had a good response. It's been smooth and amicable by the sound of it.
1: It has been amicable. I agree that having any sort of quantifier of responses can it's a slippery edge, but we decided to go this way due to our understanding that the majority of voters don't tend to spend a lot of time reviewing
0: Yes.
1: candidate materials and who they're going to be voting for in municipal elections. And there are so many candidates. We have wards to vote for. We also need to vote for the mayor, and then we also vote for regional councillors. And it was I think you've have spoken to them or will be speaking to them soon. The team at Civic Tech that runs the Waterloo Region Votes website, they say that the majority of their traffic comes in a couple days before the election. And people don't spend that long looking for information. So our motivation was that if someone wants to spend just 5 minutes looking at this thing, they can still get something out of it. And
0: Sure.
1: if they have more time, then you can go through each candidate's profile and read the detailed responses. So, whether you're in a hurry or you have a lot of time to kill, we want this to be helpful to you in some way.
0: And it's actually kind of almost like a deliberation process. You're telling people, this is what we thought. Now you can compare that with what you think. We're not telling you what to think, but we want to just, we don't just throw the information out there and everybody sort it out quietly and on their own. We need to talk about these things together as well. And it is a collective deliberation process. We decide together who's going to represent us for the next 4 years.
1: That's right. If we are like a kind of opinionated voter compass, we have a baseline at which all candidates would stand against, and then you can decide from there whether this is the person for you or not.
0: So this is something that you do for all kinds of reasons. You're part of Strong Towns. What do you do normally? What do you do for your day job and all that?
1: I work in software for my day job. I work
0: Okay.
1: in product management. So one of the, I guess one of my strong suits or things that I'm passionate about is user experience for products, which really was helpful in creating this, at least how we are displaying the
0: Yeah.
1: responses, because we don't want it to be one of those where you open it and it's just full of PDF kind of experience. So I think that my day job does contribute positively to what we want to do for this civics project.
0: Okay. But you also look like you're enjoying it. You're enjoying being part of this.
1: Oh, definitely. It's
0: Yeah.
1: the seeing something that you've wanted to you're working on come to fruition, it's a very rewarding experience.
0: I think so. I mean, there's people who talk about, the joy and all, normally they think of like games and stuff, but actually this is hard work, but it's also a joy.
1: A joy to be able to share it with, other groups that care about or advocacy groups that care about different issues or just about civic turnout in elections in general. And I'm very excitedly sending it to all my family and friends. I say, hey, check out this voter guide that we have put together. Maybe this will be useful for you. And everyone has responded very warmly. They say, oh, this is really cool. I'm really glad that something like this is around.
0: It's going to take a lot to turn it around. I mean, we have really dismal voter turnout rates, and I think all this effort is really important, and it'll take a while before we make huge inroads into that, but I think it's all to the good. I really appreciate what you're doing.
1: Oh, thank you. I think that if for the people who are going to vote anyway, if this can help inform their decision, then we're thankful. And if someone wasn't going to vote, and even if we can turn one or two of them around, if this makes it easier for them to make a decision, I think that is still doing something positive. We can't give up just because the baseline is already, I think our voter turnout is actually less successful than our responses. right, for the

0: questionnaire so far.
1: Yes, that's right. You've exceeded that. You're in the 30, but that would be a major turnout. Do you think, I mean, there's other groups. I mean, we mentioned Civic Tech and the Vision WR people. I work with the Kitchener Citizens for Livable Development, and we actually met up with some strong townspeople in the summertime because we do similar kind of work, but a different style and different, slightly different focus. What do you think of the idea of everybody kind of meeting up afterwards and kind of meeting each other face to face? I think it'd be great to organize something like that. All these people have been working on the all candidate sessions, the questionnaires that have been contributing to the election process.
0: I think we could definitely have something happen at a pub, don't you think?
1: Yeah, something like that, where everybody just meets. Yeah, let's think about that. We don't have to do that here on Promenade Community Radio Magazine, but think about it. I also always wanted to do, I also work with Peace for All Canada, and we used to interview candidates for a radio project that they did, and it was actually for a provincial election. We thought it'd be great to bring all the candidates out afterwards at the end, you know, sort of they're in competition, and then at the end there could be a chance to sort of, you know, congratulate, just at the end of a hockey game, the winner.
0: Right, you shake hands.
1: And then also, I think for organizations like ours, here are all these people who came forward saying we want to serve the community. We can go to all the ones that didn't get elected and say, hey, how would you like to be on my board, or how would you like to do this? That kind of thing, because it could be a place where you could offer these kinds of opportunities for people.
0: It could increase increase their awareness of what's going on in the community, become closer with groups that are are active, and exactly, maybe in the next election cycle. And like you said, there's some aspect of now that this is all over, we can get along again because we're not in direct competition.
1: It really is a conversation. It's not a battle. I mean, we use the term campaign, and it's true, you're out there, you're promoting yourself and you want to win, but it's different than provincial and federal, where you have parties and it's organized, and it's the real organized campaigns. Here, we just talk. It's really just a conversation. Candidates come out, we ask questions, we go back and forth. Some of the talking is done on the doorstep at people's houses, sometimes at all candidate sessions. And that's really what the process is.
0: I completely agree. And I hope to be having more of these conversations in the future. Like, everything is a local conversation, right? We should be having lots of mini local conversations.
1: And that's my minor contribution, having these conversations on Promenade Community Radio Magazine, because I've talked to Visions WR and I talked to the people who organized the all candidates meetings in Ward 10, and the ones who did it in all the really interesting set of meetings in Cambridge, that Cambridge elects. It was really a well organized effort, and I've talked to them all. But I'm really glad I've got a chance to talk to Strong Towns and meet you virtually on Zoom, right? That's, you see, where we do these conversations. But let's keep it. Maybe after it's over, we can talk again about how it all went. And let's think about some kind of congress or meetup afterwards.
0: Yeah, we should at least do some sort of celebratory get together after all of our hard organization.
1: Yaru, how do people find, where are you? What's the URL? How do people find this information?
0: Oh, excellent question. The most important one, in fact. So you can find us at election2026.strongwr.org.
1: Okay. Say it one more time.
0: Election2026.strongwr.org.
1: Strong Towns or Strong? Just Strong.
0: Strong WR. So
1: strong
0: it stands
1: WR.
0: For, yeah,
1: Very
0: so
1: good.
0: It stands for Strong Town Waterloo Region.
1: Okay. Well, thanks. Thanks for what you're doing. And till next time.
0: Thank you for what you're doing. And I will... Hopefully I'll talk to you soon.
1: Okay. Bye-bye.
0: Bye.
1: I've been talking with Yanou Lin of Strong Towns Waterloo Region. That URL, once again, is strongwr.org. I now want to welcome Amber Louise Cully back to Promenade. She was with us in August to talk about her time as a climate motivator, a project of the United Church of Canada. And we've invited her back to talk about her latest project, putting her name forward as a candidate for representing Kitchener's Ward 6 on City Council. We spoke over Zoom last Monday. Amber Cully, welcome to Promenade. Welcome back, because you were here just a few weeks ago.
2: Yeah, thank you so much for having me again.
1: We do projects, and the last time you were one of the climate motivators for this program from the United Church of Canada. But now we're talking about a totally different project. You put your name forward as willing to serve as the councillor on City of Kitchener Council for Ward 6. That's an amazing project, and it's quite different from being a climate motivator. We're now well into the campaign. Tell us something about how that adventure is going.
2: Yeah, well, it's good. I'm definitely balancing it. So I'm still in a double master's and I'm balancing it with that. But I'm someone who's quite used to sitting on different boards, councils, committees, and balancing lots of things. So it's going well. I released a website where I put out a quite thorough, comprehensive campaign with different pillars that I'd like to be addressed. Definitely, I'm able to know my community well. I've worked within the City of Kitchener the past 3 years, so I actually had to go on leave to run in the campaign, but it gave me an amazing advantage because I think out of the community centers, I've worked at 11 of them, and that includes both the ones in my ward, Chandler Mowat and Country Hills. So that motivated me as well as being part of the community, my different local, national, international engagements, as well as some different concerns that have come up to me before, such as some different conflicts of interest that sit within our current city council. So it's good. And I'm excited to hopefully make some change and help represent people's voices well, if I were to be elected.
1: Let's go back and talk about how you made that decision. What made you think, oh, I'm going to put my name forward?
2: Yeah, it's kind of funny. Well, in my undergraduate studies, one of my majors was political science, so combined with law. And then, so I've had this thought in my mind for a while of going into political science. I actually shifted into my other majors and minors being in the social sciences due to COVID. I was supposed to go abroad for a law program and I didn't. So I switched my studies in my undergrad, did more social sciences, and I shifted into this kind of political interest and social justice and mental health interest. So it's been brewing for quite some years, including doing some federal political advocacy myself since 2019. And as you know, over the summer as well with that climate motivator role. So I think just that ongoing involvement in community political advocacy, and then someone who's also pursuing being a mental health practitioner with a political interest, I have that social justice drive and I see a lot of needs in communities, and I feel also a responsibility for community care. So I think that's all contributed to it. I've been interested in municipal, provincial, and federal level politics. So maybe in the future, I would also take myself to be a member of parliament, but I think this is a nice start and a good way to engage with the city I've lived in my whole life. So.
1: And for me, I think what's really important is the interplay between the three. It's not a harmonious relationship. And I actually, it's not that one is more important than the other. We tend to think of them in hierarchical terms. The upper tier is the region over the city, and then above that is the province, and above that is the federation. But actually, just because the sphere of, I prefer the word sphere than level and or tier. And just because a tier or a sphere is broader doesn't mean necessarily it's higher. We all are on the ground with our feet on the ground, and you may have a broader or a narrower concern, but they want all exist to serve each other, I think. Anyway, that's my, I'm not running for office, but that's my thing. But it's really interesting to me, the interrelationship between where we have four so-called levels, right?
2: Yeah, and I think, well, the municipal level is the one that impacts your daily life all the time. You know, it's like our roads and our garbage and recycling and parks, and it's everything you're around and most closely connected to. Whereas some of the federal stuff, of course, it's very important, but we're a little not as deeply connected to it on a day-to-day basis.
1: That's true. Now, you're involved, you do lots of different things. And right in the middle of the campaign, you went off to Panama to some conference. I mean, you're doing these things on a global scale. And then how do you get interested in collecting garbage and the leaf removal in the fall, those kind of things? Really down-to-earth kind of practical things.
2: Yeah, well, I think it's important to start at home. I actually did a training over the weekend on climate justice facilitation. So helping to lead groups where you discuss climate change with each other. And it talked about that it's important to get to know yourself at home before you can go out and help other causes as well. And that's all part of it. So I think really for important change, it's important to know those different levels and engage at the different levels. It's important for our community members to be healthy and well, too. I wouldn't want a community member to be experiencing struggles within their own community, but then being asked to go out on a global scale and make change somewhere else. I do think that people have to have mental well-being and wellness within their own communities and feel secure there before they can take further action.
1: So you've got this wonderful platform and the website that I saw and campaign literature. You probably have signs made up?
2: I have posters that I'm going to be handing to the doors, but I haven't done signs. Now, I've been debating that. I haven't seen too many signs out, so I've been debating if I should put one out or not.
1: It's probably the most visible of all the things you could do, right? Because you can go on the radio show like mine, but there's only a few people because the audience is so split up. But signs, people drive by.
2: That's true. Yeah, I might put out a couple.
1: Yeah. And you knock on doors, right? You actually talk to people. What's that been like? What have you heard on people's doorsteps that surprised you or that you thought, oh, that's a different way of looking at it?
2: Well, I'm not sure about things that have surprised me. I think there's some common themes that's going on a lot in our society right now. So some of the common ones first, I would say, is a lot about housing affordability, you know, general cost of living, municipal costs, which is actually interesting because Kitchener was a municipality with the lowest increase in taxes and increase for utilities, which is great. But maybe we need to do better for people because of overall cost of living, because it's still a concern for people. Road maintenance is a huge one. Like, people really care about their roads, and that's completely valid. But yeah, so roads is a huge thing, and taking care of our road conditions, as well as I would say development and the infrastructure is a huge thing. The city of Kitchener is low on their water supply right now, and we're also low on land. So currently we have no more room for any further cemeteries, really, and we have no room for things like, so we got a bunch of funding for green spaces and parks, but they don't really have the space to expand the parks. So it's kind of interesting. And then as well as there's all these developments that are happening in backyards and people building additional housing essentially in backyards. So it's interesting. And then there's people who aren't liking that, right? Because they valued that sort of quieter community space and now it's being developed more with infrastructure. So it's a little tricky. And then there's quite a bit of conflicts of interest currently in the council. The incumbent I'm running against, he holds 54% of the conflicts for all of the council, and it's all in development. So it's difficult for there to be decisions currently made on development and the infrastructure being built. And people have been reporting on that. And I've seen people sharing about that since 2024 because of the conflicts of interest. Yeah, I think also better transit has been coming up as well as a priority, which I know is, of course, operated through the region, but we could definitely help by having more advocacy as the city of Kitchener. I think, well, something that was concerning to me is I was reading through, so not my door-to-door campaigning, but something that surprised me in a way and was concerning is I was reading through the city's 2026 resident survey, and they have a budget and some current planning documents. So only about 44% of Kitchener residents feel that the council is listening to them. So that's something that's concerning to me. And that's why I put in my platform a lot of transparency, accountability, and genuinely listening to people, and that I would be working for you because I do want to ensure that people feel that way. So that's some things there. But
1: it's hard to do, though, because there's so many people in the city, right?
2: And there is, yeah.
1: There is. On average, it's like 25,000 per ward, right? Something like that for a quarter of a million population or even more.
2: And it keeps growing.
1: And it keeps growing. And in different proportions. Some are denser than others, and then some don't have common places where people gather. And keeping in touch with people is very difficult. But that's part of the job, just showing up and being there, you know, at events and all. You have to really enjoy those kind of things because that's part of your role, just to be present and to show a group that's putting on a fundraiser or something that they matter.
2: Yeah, and just being a listening ear, I think, and building community with people. Yeah, I think that's so important. It is hard because it's a growing city, but something I do notice coming from community services and working community centers is there's a large opportunity for counselors where they can book out space and time to come check in with constituents. And it doesn't happen too frequently. I would say maybe a couple times a year. So that's something I would definitely commit to as well, is trying to come out quite frequently to community centers to give space for people.
1: Is there a place that Ward 6 residents gather where you can see one another?
2: Yeah, I would say the Chandler Mowat Community Center and the Country Hills Community Center. There's a lot of different folks that come out to programming there, so I would definitely want to show up there.
1: So are you enjoying it?
2: I am. I mean, it'd be cool to win, but regardless, I think, you know, I took a chance on something, so we'll see how it goes. And it would be an exciting opportunity. But if I don't win, I'm still going to keep trying in politics throughout my life, I think.
1: Right. So you're in a double master's program. What are the fields again?
2: It is in psychotherapy and spiritual care. So that goes together so that when I register as a psychotherapist, I'll have a specialization in spiritual care. And then it also combines theology.
1: Right. Yes.
2: Yes. Yeah.
1: And when do you think that you'll complete that?
2: Yeah, so that should be within the next year. I'm currently doing my clinical practicum. So I'm an intern therapist right now. So that's exciting. So my goal is to be a registered psychotherapist and psychospiritual therapist working as a mental health practitioner. I'd eventually in the future like to get my doctorate in related to the mental health field. But yeah, and then continuing political involvement whenever I can.
1: Do you think about where you might go? Are you committed to living here, or is there a place you'd rather move to?
2: You know, I love to travel, and I'm quite a bit of a traveler, but I've always lived here, essentially. There's been few points in my life where I've been outside. I spent part of a year living in Ghana, and then some time living in Oxford County, but I do enjoy living in Kitchener, and I would need to stay here while being a council member, and I would be comfortable with that, but like I said, I am a traveler, and I would be open to traveling to different places or maybe way down the road living
1: in
2: a different
1: counselors place. Sometimes get to travel, certainly.
2: Yeah, you do.
1: So that's part of the job. And you can do all those things. There's nothing prevents you from doing it. Well, I hope it goes very well. I hope it goes well. I wish you all the best. I think it is important if someone's been there for so long. And as you say, when you have those conflict of interest issues coming up again and again, especially in a field that's so prominent, you know, development, it's a problem. It really is.
2: Yeah. And I think there's different things people are concerned about. Another one I've received actually I'm remembering now is there's some managers in the city that while people are struggling with cost of living, they've received salary increases in the past year over 50%, making immense amounts of money. So I think that's a concern as well. And again, in that survey, that people, about 39% of respondents found that the city is transparent. So I'd really like to bring in some of that transparency and focusing it on community, making it community-centered rather than there being some distrust.
1: Now, we've had quite a few guests on this program who are part of the process of the election unfolding, but from the civil society point of view, they put on the all candidates meetings and questionnaires and all that. Have you been to some of those kinds of events? And if so, which ones did you find helpful?
2: Yeah, and I have some that I'm coming to still. I actually popped in at one that was for Ward 5 to check out the different candidates there and hear what people had to share. Someone invited me to stop by there, so I went and I just listened in as a bystander. But I find that the ones where you're able to really hear people's feedback and interests are great, as well as ones where you're just engaging with the community and getting to know some different organizations. I also just like when I'm talking with people one-on-one. So I had someone send me, an email address about a concern they had, and I was able to have a conversation with them. I really enjoy that as well. So I think overall, any engagements where I'm getting to learn people's concerns and what they would like done, and then they feel heard and we stay in touch with each other, that's been great so far.
1: Yes, I think when they put on those kind of events, it really is for the candidates as much as it is for voters trying to make up their minds, because it is difficult to reach the people that you want to serve. There's no political party, so people have a hard time sorting it out, and there's not really a very effective media that covers all the... And there's so many wards and there's eight municipalities and many wards within those municipalities. So it's hard for people. So any kind of contribution from the public to have a campaign, candidates meetings and all that kind of thing, and questionnaires, I think is a really wonderful contribution to the whole process.
2: Yeah, I've been filling out lots of those questionnaires as they come in. I know some aren't posted online yet, but as they come in, I always try to get them filled out. I think I'm all caught up except for one of them. I still got to get done for someone. But yeah, it's nice to do that as well, that I'm at least contributing my thoughts in that way. And it's nice to see that people are reaching out for that. Whenever I get an individual email or organizational email, I'm like, thank you for being part of your community and wanting to be engaged. We definitely have a turnout concern as well with voting, and it's important, especially for young people, to be engaged in voting.
1: I think so. It's really serious when 25% bother to go out. It's really unfortunate.
2: Yeah.
1: I've never missed an election. I've always voted.
2: That's
1: I've
2: good.
1: Never ever missed.
2: That's
1: but
2: good.
1: Sometimes
2: yeah.
1: it is difficult. Like even this time, I have to find a school board all candidates meeting because I wouldn't know where to begin from just a list of names at this point.
2: I know. I think I was reading today. I think they have 13 candidates for the WRDSB trustee role. But I don't know. I was trying to read and some of the wards too. Luckily in my ward, there's three of us. Well, I don't know if that's lucky or not. I guess it's lucky for me, but because some of them have 9, 10, and I'm like, that's very overwhelming as a voter and to run as a candidate. It's intimidating.
1: Absolutely. But still kind of exciting.
2: Yeah, it's nice to see. I guess we have a record number of candidates running in municipal elections across the country this year. So it's exciting in one way to see that more and more people want to get involved in politics, and lots of women.
1: Yep. And people of various ages and lots of different backgrounds. It's actually quite healthy in that sense, the whole people think, oh, our democracy's, it never was a really glorious time 150 or 50 years ago. There were problems then too.
2: Yeah.
1: But I don't think they had the kind of dismal turnout rates that we have today.
2: Yeah.
1: And that is a serious sign. And I think also the threats. I'm concerned about some of the things the province has done to just sort of muzzle municipalities. I don't think that's a healthy thing at all. It should really be in the other direction. We become more involved and handle, because there's things we can do here at this, I'm using the word level again that I don't like, but in this area that the federal, because they have to cover so much, they can't do their job without our participation. And so they're equally important.
2: Yeah, it would be really nice to do some work to try to help address some of that apathy and stress. And maybe some of my community engagement, social justice, mental health background can help me with that. But there's definitely some apathy concerns that people are overwhelmed with politics, or sometimes people, they're losing kind of a sense of hope when things are feeling difficult locally and around the world, politically and economically. So yeah, it's unfortunate, but hopefully maybe by engaging with people more, if I were to be elected, that could, leadership like that could help.
1: I hope so. And people being disaffected and resentful and bitter, I think that's very, very unfortunate. And there are certain elements that actually kind of encourage that. They live off it. They encourage it because they use it as their way of getting people's attention and their votes, etc. And I think that's really, really unfortunate.
2: Yeah, yeah. Hopefully we can build a more community-centered, community-engaged space.
1: Well, you're certainly doing doing your bit.
2: I hope so.
1: Being out there.
2: I think so, yeah.
1: And and I hope it goes splendidly. I hope it's a total surprise, a total upset. That would be wonderful. But no matter what, I think that you'll win, and we'll all win. We all benefit from you making this effort.
2: Thank you. Thank you. I appreciate that. Yeah. We'll see how it goes. All you
1: we'll
2: can
1: see
2: do is
1: how
2: try
1: it goes. And when it's all over, let's do this again. Afterwards, let's reflect on, come back and then reflect on the result and what you've learned from all this and what you might do next and how else you could serve the community while you're here, because all these things still remain and there's things we can do without being on the council's horseshoe.
2: Yeah, that's right. I've tried to do that so far, and now this is my first leap into politics.
1: yes. The closest I came was putting my name forward when they had that one empty seat on regional council, and I wasn't expecting 44 people to turn up.
2: Oh my
1: and,
2: gosh!
1: And then we each had to spend. We each got 5 minutes. And I think one sheet or something, and that was our campaigns. And then they had to decide on the spot.
2: Oh, wow.
1: It was really interesting in the summer. It was a regional council position, and I thought, well, it's only 1 year, and I don't think I could ever do a campaign, but if they want somebody to do that, it was an interesting adventure. But actually, the way it turned out, I was actually relieved in some ways, because you suddenly realize, oh, what am I getting into here?
2: Yeah, it is intense, but I think it's worthwhile too. If you're driven towards that thing, it's not for everyone. Not everyone's interested in politics in that way. But if you're that type of person who really likes to address policy and decision making and things like that, then yeah, it can be really exciting.
1: Well, I think that the citizens of Kitchener and especially of Ward 6 are fortunate that you've come forward willing to serve. And they'd be lucky if we got someone with your background and credentials and your abilities to serve on council. So thanks for joining us. Thanks for what you're doing. And let's do this again when we know the result.
2: Okay. Thank you so much. All right. I appreciate it and your kind words.
1: Okay. I'd also like to have a kind of event where all the candidates come together and a chance to sort of, okay, we were fighting against each other for a while, but now here we all are. And also, I always thought that it's also a place where community organizations could go, because all these people said they wanted to serve their community. Look for board members, those kind of things. Because I think that'd be really good, just to have one sort of plenary session that's sort of a big reception. And so maybe you can help think about what we could do in that respect.
2: Oh yeah, yeah. That That'd be amazing. I love things that are like across cultural groups, political groups. I do some interfaith stuff as well. Also serving on boards, and you get a diversity of people with their backgrounds. So I think that's a great
1: Yeah,
2: idea.
1: just a thought. All right. Amber, thank you. Thank you. It's a pleasure talking with you,
2: You
1: and
2: too.
1: all the best.
2: Okay, thank you.
1: Bye-bye.
2: Bye.
1: I've been talking with Amber Louise Cully, a young candidate for City Council, Kitchener's Ward 6. You can check out that platform she talked about at amberlouisecullywardsixkitchener.community. So Amber Louise Cully Ward 6 Kitchener, all one word, .community. A couple of weeks ago, we included an encore presentation of a conversation with historian and writer Carl Kessler from 5 years ago about 16 to 20 Queen Street North, or, as I like to call it, the Queen Street Conservatory. Now, 16 to 20 Queen Street North in Kitchener is a heritage building that was built to house the Economical Mutual Fire Insurance Company back in 1916. And it also once housed a music conservatory. Now, in 2021, the building was slated to be replaced by Q Condos, a 34-story tower with 238 apartments, a 2,800-square-foot community space on the ground floor, and the original facade that the city designated left intact. But now they've come back asking for this permission to scale down the project to 19 stories, 135 apartments instead of 238, and only 500 square feet of community space instead of 3,000, along with some modifications to the designated facade. Now, I was one of three people who signed up to delegate on this issue to mayor and council a week ago today. And my intention was to ask council to postpone this decision. But a representative for the developer spoke first and asked for the same thing. So the fate of the building won't be decided until next January. Now, we've got some time left, so I'm going to share what I would have said to council with you now, including a proposal to form a Friends of the Queen Street Conservatory. And if there's any interest in being part of such an effort, I'd really like to give a longer version of this speech that you're about to hear after the October 26th election in a venue as close to 16 to 20 Queen Street North as I can manage to arrange. Mayor Urbanovic, members of council, I was one of the citizens who delegated on this issue in June 2021. I also addressed the city's advisory committee on architectural conservation, and Heritage Kitchener ended up recommending designating 16 to 20 Queen Street North in its entirety. I spoke in favor of that recommendation, mainly to give everyone involved time to consider all possibilities, including interim uses of the building. I wasn't trying to hinder or block the project, but to make it better. But alas, the decision was to reject the Heritage Kitchener recommendation. It was disappointing, it was frustrating, but I wasn't discouraged. I was certain that if we fully explored all the options, we'd find a combination that would be better for all concerned, including the developers. My sense was that the owners were aware of the heritage value of what they owned. During their presentation that day, they had said that they were interested in, quote, a civil conversation. And I was ready, even eager, for that kind of conversation. And as a theme for such a conversation, I recommended a question that Professor Rick Haltenby of the School of Architecture had asked in a talk that he gave around that time. Let's start by asking ourselves, what kind of city are we building? But there was no discussion. The building was evacuated, the hoarding went up, and was covered with glossy promises of great things to come. And there were some exciting elements to the plan. 34 stories of housing, including a few affordable units, and a plan to salvage some of the interior elements for installation and display in a much-needed 2,800-square-foot public space within the new building. But now, the height is being cut almost in half, the community space reduced to a mere 500 square feet. Isn't this, in effect, giving up on what, in many respects, was an exciting project? This is not a modification. It's a completely different concept. So we might as well go back to the beginning. Let's return to that civil conversation idea. Saturday before last, I volunteered to help the Friends of the Governor's House and Jail with doors open. And that led me to imagine something like a Friends of the Queen Street Conservatory. Again, not to fight the developers, nor to tell the owners of what to do with their property, but to return to that idea of conducting a civil conversation. The Friends of the Queen Street Conservatory would be dedicated to an adaptive reuse of the entire building, or, if it really has to be destroyed, let's help it die with the respect that it deserves, including treating it more tenderly while it's boarded up. Maybe along the way we can discover ways that the promise and spirit of the Queen Street Conservatory can help the developers recover some of that vision and courage they showed with that original Q Condos concept. So to that end, I'm going to ask you not to decide anything today. Delay the decision on the request for changes, not indefinitely, but certainly until after the election, and maybe until March or April. In the meantime, let's all put our heads together and begin that civil conversation proposed in 2021. In 2026, the question, what kind of city are we building, may not be the best way to start. So when the election is over, I'm going to propose asking Councillor Debbie Chapman for permission to use a slogan that she's currently using in her campaign, a phrase that I think could serve as an answer to Professor Haldenby's question. The motto, I think, would suit the meaning and purpose of the Friends of the Queen Street Conservatory, as I imagine it, is City of Possibilities. So let's go back to the drawing table and not settle for this scaled-down plan which says to the world that we are a city not of possibilities, but of abandoned visions and diminished expectations. We've reached the end of our time together for this week. Before we go, I want to thank our guests and contributors, Amber Louise Cully, Yanu Lin, and Keenan Reimer Watts. Special thanks to the City of Kitchener, the St. Matthews Center, the Civic Hub, Midtown Radio, and CKMS 102.7 Radio Waterloo for making this Radio Plus program possible. I'm Martin DeGroote. Thanks for listening. 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
7: 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I'm Andrew Shaver, host of When We Wake. Andrew, who? 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I know, I'm new here at CKMS, so thanks for having me. 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